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7: And I'm Juana Summers. A pencil is running for governor of Oregon.
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8: 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We might have a problem.
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9: Live from NPR News in Culver City, California, I'm Dwayne Brown. The death toll from Israel's war on Iran-backed Hezbollah continues to rise despite an April ceasefire. Lebanon's health ministry says more than 3,000 people have died. From Beirut, Jawad Rizkallah has more.
10: The ministry says Israeli strikes have killed 3,020 people since March 2nd, including 488 women and children and 116 healthcare workers. More than 500 people have been killed since the April 17th U.S.-brokered ceasefire, according to the ministry. Despite continued strikes, Lebanon is engaging in U.S.-backed direct negotiations with Israel, drawing criticism from Hezbollah and others inside Lebanon because President Joseph Aoun had previously said Israel must, quote, first implement a full ceasefire before negotiations could begin. Israel says Hezbollah attacks since March 2nd have killed 19 soldiers, a military contractor, and two civilians. Jawad Rizkallah, NPR News, Beirut.
9: A coalition of 24 states and the District of Columbia are suing the Trump administration over a new rule that limits federal student loans for some healthcare-related fields. NPR's Corey Turner reports.
11: Last year, Republicans passed new limits on graduate student loans. Previously, grad students could borrow as much as they needed. Soon, they'll be capped at around $20,000 a year. There's one big exception to these caps, though. Borrowers earning what are called professional degrees, including law, medicine, and dentistry, they can still borrow up to $50,000 a year. This new lawsuit is about a rule by the Trump administration that narrows the programs which qualify as professional. Many healthcare-related programs have been excluded, including advanced nursing degrees, which has drawn bipartisan criticism and raised fears of a worsening healthcare worker shortage. Corey Turner, NPR News.
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12: With Montana News, I'm Sherry Quinn. Treeless city streets aren't just an eyesore. They're also ovens that trap heat during the day. That's a problem that's worsening as the climate changes. As part of MTPR's local coverage of Climate Solutions Week, Austin Amestoy reports on a Missoula nonprofit tackling the problem one sapling at a time.
5: A trio of volunteers hacks away at the tightly wound root ball of a young tree laying on its side. Climate Smart Missoula's tree program leader, Susan Teitelman, offers some pointers.
13: You can be a little mean with the root ball. It's like an anger management technique.
5: The tree is one of seven the nonprofit plants on Missoula's Northside neighborhood on a recent muggy morning. The Garden City is known for its robust urban forest, but not all neighborhoods were planted equally.
13: As it gets hotter, which it is predicted to get hotter here in Missoula, our urban forest is one of our best ways we can stay climate resilient and keep Missoula cool.
5: Teitelman helped spearhead an effort last year to map Missoula's hot and cool spots. Identifying so-called heat islands will help the organization target areas to plant trees in the future, helping to soak up stormwater, shade homes and streets, and trap carbon dioxide. Volunteer Steve Nelson dumps mulch around the new Northside trees.
14: No, and it'll take a while, probably for them to grow to any size, but at least it's a start. It's a start, yeah.
5: Climate Smart Missoula paid for the planting with state grant funds. Titleman says they just received a new grant to plant as many as 75 trees over the next couple years. In Missoula, I'm Austin Amastoy.
12: This is MTPR.
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0: This is John Floridis. Welcome to Musicians Spotlight. I am very pleased to be welcoming Lee Henke and Ryan Aker of The Last Revel. How are you guys doing?
1: Doing great. Yeah.
2: Thanks for having us.
0: Yeah, you even answer in harmony. Great to have you guys on the program. Now, where are you as I am? I'm actually seeing you on the wonders of Zoom as we're doing this recording. Where are you guys at?
1: I'm in Livingston, Montana.
0: Okay.
2: Yeah, I'm also in Livingston, just down the road past Livingston Peak.
0: All right. Well, great to have you on board with us. The band is based out of the Twin Cities, correct? Is like if I were to say it's based out of somewhere, we're going to talk about the Montana connections here, but is am I right to say it's based out of the Twin Cities?
1: Yeah. The band spent 15 years based out of the Twin Cities. Lee and I lived there for a long time, and our fiddle player, Vinny, he still lives there.
0: Okay.
1: So, yeah, you know, we spent a long time being from Minnesota. So now as time goes on, even though Lee and I live in a different state, it still feels like the band's based out of there, you know?
0: Mm-hmm. Now, am I correct that both of you also work and perform and record solo works, correct?
2: Yeah.
0: Okay. Yeah. Well, before we get any further, I want to say thelastrevel.com is the name of the website I want to refer listeners to. And it's spelled just like it sounds, The Last Revel, R-E-V-E-L. Gone for Good is the most recent recording. We're going to be talking about that for sure. Individual websites or Bandcamp things or anything you want to send out?
1: No.
2: No. If you can, if you find The Last Revel and you are curious enough, I feel like those avenues are easy enough to find.
0: Okay. Yeah. Talk to me about your connections with Montana.
1: Yeah. You know, very early on, Montana was one of the first states we like toured to outside of kind of our Midwest bubble. And I think it was 2014. We went and participated in the Red Ants Pants Music Festival band competition. And that kind of kicked everything off for us for the state. We won that contest and had just like this really cathartic, amazing experience there at Red Ants Pants and made a lot of like really incredible connections. Not only did that like motivate us to come back and continue to tour through the state, but it also kind of like inspired us to take on like a more like full-time nationally touring approach to it. It's like the first time we realized that like, oh, people outside of our home state like this music or like us, honestly. So it was inspiring to us to be like, okay, now we have like the inspiration to go farther. Yeah. And you know, we continued to tour over the years through the state and like made a bunch of connections and friends and stuff like that. I think it was 2019. I moved out here to be with my now wife. And at that time the band was going to take a little bit of a break and it was just time for a change. So I decided to move out here and be with her. Yeah, it felt really natural because we had all these like friends and connections and stuff like that. So it felt like a second home in a big way.
2: I remember the first time we drove to Montana, my first time ever to Montana was with the band. And I remember just feeling like I could breathe for the first time. Like it was just like, you know, just these wide open spaces. And I just remember falling in love with the state right away and being like, oh, man. And like Ryan said, it was very inspiring to want to see the rest of the country. And funny enough, no bad words to any other state, but Montana's awesome. And it just kind of, I think, stole all of our hearts. When we took that hiatus, I toured around solo for a while, and I ended up settling down in Nashville and pretty quickly realized that I hated it there. it just kind of like sucked the soul out of like a lot of the processes of creating music. And that being said, I met a bunch of wonderful people there and it was great. But after, a relationship I was in went sour, I was like, well, what am I still doing in Nashville? And I just kept asking that question and asking

kind of question. And then one of our first managers lives in Red Lodge. And he called me out of the blue and he was like, hey, man, do you want to come work on a log cabin and live in this kooky house with glass floors and just enjoy it like a fun time out here? I was like, oh, my God, this is like perfect. So that's kind of what got me out of Nashville into Montana. And then I met my now wife in Bozeman. And then we moved to Livingston shortly after that together.

0: Lee Henke and Ryan Aker of The Last Reveler joining us here on Musician Spotlight. Let's talk about influences. One of the things that I really love about your band is, and to use a phrase I heard Ryan use, and this is perfect because it describes something that I've wanted to be able to describe in better words, adjacent traditional style when it comes to the music itself, when it comes to the way you play instruments and singing and so forth. I know from, and shout out to Hops and Spirits, which was the interview that I checked in on earlier before we had this conversation, just to hear a little bit about the band. For one thing, Lee, there very early on, there was a little bit of a kind of a traumatic influence with the movie Deliverance. which could be, you know, both inspiring musically and traumatic in its own ways as well. Tell a bit about that story. That was a funny story.
1: Oh, yeah. I wanted a banjo. I don't know why at a young age I was like, oh, a banjo, that's an interesting instrument. I want to try that out. And my dad was like, well, if we get you a banjo, we got to watch Deliverance. Because that's like the all-time banjo lick. Like, you got to know that. Mm-hmm. But my dad had a very healthy tradition of falling asleep like 10 minutes into every movie. He had no idea what the rest of the movie was. So I was sitting there. I wasn't very old either. I was probably like between 12 and 14, somewhere in there. And we listened to the, you know, dueling banjos solo. And I played by a kid who looks like most of my cousins in northern Wisconsin. And he fell asleep, and then I watched the rest of that horrifying movie. And to this day, sometimes I hear banjo, and I'm like, uh-oh, what's going to happen? But no, Ryan's kind of made me believe that banjo can be pretty and wonderful and not scary. So
0: that's a sign of a good band, where, you know, your bandmates can help you work through your childhood traumas and bring light into the darkness.
1: Yeah, we always say a band van is like therapy time.
0: I can only
1: it's where
0: imagine.
1: We get it all out, you know?
0: And I should mention to listeners that Lee does not play the banjo.
1: I don't.
0: But in fact, Ryan plays the banjo. And one of the things I really appreciate, Ryan, is, and I think that you've brought this up in other interviews, you don't play the banjo in a way that other people play the banjo. You have your own style. It's not dramatically different. It's just you, I think, maybe approach the instrument a little bit differently. And I know you're a multi-instrumentalist. I also remember there was a Red Les Paul in the history.
2: Oh, yeah.
0: And some Modest Mouse and Kings of Leon. And as well, you studied classical guitar. So a lot of stuff in the mix there.
2: Yeah. Gosh, I picked up the banjo when Lee and I started this band, honestly. I didn't really have any like inherent interest in it before that. And then we got going doing this. It was like we were playing like a lot of like blues rock bands and indie rock bands and stuff like that. And the wheels kept falling off and we couldn't find like the right band or like the right path forward. And Lee and I had this really strong musical connection right off the bat. So like we knew that like musically we were partners, and yeah, we kind of like, you know, it was during this era of like the kind of this like folk bluegrass resurgence, in like, you know, the late 2008, 2009, 2010. I remember we saw Trampled by Turtles. We were going to college. We saw Trampled by Turtles. And it was just like the most incredible thing because they're categorized at that time and categorized as like a bluegrass band, but you saw it and it's like, you know, it wasn't that, you know, it's not that. I think that was really inspiring to me because like we've always been drawn to like the songwriting craft and like at the core of everything, like that's the most important thing to us by far. And, you know, we kind of, for whatever reason, found this avenue of like these folk instruments that kind of be like the best way for us to kind of get these songs forward. And I think it's because there's nothing else to hide behind. You know, you can't lean on a drum track and you can't lean on like all these like extra things that like other genres kind of embrace. So I think that was kind of inspiring to us too, is like, it's just like, in a way, it's just stripped down to the song. And it's like, we're using these instruments to just kind of get that path forward. And, you know, it's kind of this funny balance because when I picked up the banjo, I am really inspired by like traditional methods of playing it. Like I do know, I'm not great at it, but I do know how to play like three finger scrub style. And I do know how to do like the classic claw hammer banjo style. But I like the songs we were writing, they didn't need that classic approach to it. They didn't need that traditional approach to it. They needed, like, it's more, you know, kind of riff based almost. That was really important to me to just like kind of keep that going. I didn't want to change. I didn't want us to be like this traditional bluegrass band. And like the songs Lee and I were writing together weren't that. So that kind of like those two like main pillars of who we are as a band really kind of, in my opinion, like helped shape the way I play the instrument, where it's like, I'm absolutely borrowing techniques and learning techniques that are very like standard and traditional, but I'm approaching it in more of like a melodic way that just makes more sense for this band. In the end, like that's the magic that for whatever reason has kept the band going for 15 years, is because we don't do like this straight up approach to it. We're kind of taking our own spin at it. And I think, you know, for all the baggage that come with it, that kind of like sets us apart from other groups.

0: Vincenzo Donatelli on the fiddle,
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2: You're listening to Musician Spotlight. We're speaking today with Lee Henke and Ryan Aker of The Last Rebel. Take me through the process of how a song comes to the group and then how it develops. Because as you mentioned, and we were just speaking here, the prior question, talking about you're being drawn to the craft of song. That really stands out. That really stands out with your guys' stuff. So talk to me about how that works for the group.
3: We all write, which I think is a little unique, for a lot of bands. And, you know, whether it's a voice memo demo or like a really, really rough idea, we bring them together and we throw them around quite a bit. Like, who should sing this one? Who should play what? And, you know, it's kind of, as we've gotten older, we've learned kind of like our role, in the band as to who plays what, or like if a song is a beat, or, you know, what register it has to be in. But the approach is still kind of the same. It's always to serve the song. So none of us really want to show up, especially now. I think in the early days we were like, let's write and, you know, see what happens and kind of discover the style, discover like who we are as a band. And now I feel like there's a lot less guesswork. There's just no better way of saying it. Like, the song matters. And the lyrics matter, and the, you know, like, it doesn't have to be a 15 minute long jam for us to get our point across. You know, I think what's kept the fan base engaged as much as they have been over the years is like, we give a shit about what we have to say and share. If we didn't care that much, I don't know if that fan base would be there. I had an old writing teacher back in college tell me, he's like, no one's going to care about something you're comfortable sharing. And I feel like, you know, all of us have kind of embraced that in our own way, bringing songs that are deeply personal, but still like fit the band and fit the ethos of like wanting to connect with people.
2: It seems like you also have to find what you're comfortable singing. Too. Is that fair to say? I mean, it's one thing to come up with the song, come up with the lyrics, come up with the form, and then is it something you want to inhabit and then keep sharing on a regular basis? It's one of those things that in the creative world is very unique to the, a singer songwriter in the broadest sense of the word. Richard Thompson, one time when I was speaking with him, was the first person that brought this up. It's like an artist can come up with a painting. The painting is judged in and of itself. You don't have to keep redoing the painting. As a performer, yeah, you're constantly, even if you're doing, even structurally, everything is the same, even if it's in the same key, it's like B.B. King says, you know, like I do it as I feel tonight, you know, and you have to find the right material that you're comfortable in inhabiting each time you have to perform it. Maybe it's the thought.
3: Yeah. That's kind of one of my favorite parts. And I think for a long time, it was always like in the writing process, I always had a roadblock up personally of like, am I going to want to sing this in 20 years or whatever? And the longer the band's gone on, the more I'm like, the song changes. Like the reason for playing it changes. And I think that's become my favorite part of the band now, is like, you'll sing a song that, you know, you might be 15 years removed from, but there's people in the crowd that you can tell that song means more to them than it does to us sometimes, you know, in the moment. And I feel like that, I didn't expect that aspect of like, oh my God, I can't believe I just sing this high note for the rest of my life. You know, that was the thought. And now I see it as like, it's connecting and it's spreading so much joy, or like at least making people feel like they're not on an island. And I didn't know that was going to happen. So it's become kind of my favorite part of the band now, is watching that happen.

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0: This is John Floridis. You're listening to Musician Spotlight. We're speaking today with Lee Henke and Ryan Aker of The Last Rebel. Let's talk about Gone for Good, the most recent recording. I want to read something from the bio material here that comes from Ryan. This is a step in our careers that feels like there's no going back. There's a level of commitment now that just a couple of years ago we didn't fathom we could take on. I love this. The boat is off the shore and you can't see land anymore. We're in it now. That's beautiful. That's a great assessment. Let's dive in and talk about Gone for Good.
1: Yeah. Gosh, we recorded this record in April of 2024 in a studio in Minnesota called Pachyderm Studios, which is kind of a legendary place south of the Twin Cities that Nirvana recorded at. That's kind of the biggest one. There's been some other big acts throughout the years that have recorded there. And it's just this really cool kind of tucked away studio kind of in the woods south of Minnesota, south of Minneapolis. It's very isolated, which was pretty great for us. And we had Dave Simonette from Trampled by Turtles, the lead singer, he produced the record with us, which was super inspiring because, like I was saying before, we've always looked up to this band and their approach to it being so unique and his songwriting being so strong throughout his entire career that it was super inspiring to have him be a part of it and be there with us. And, we had that plan was set months before that we went to the studio. And I think knowing that he was going to be a part of it, was really helpful and really inspiring for everybody in the songwriting sense of things where it's nobody wanted to show up to the studio for this record and show Dave Simonette a song that's not good.
0: Mm-hmm.
1: And that bar was set really high right out the gate. So I think that was super helpful. Everybody really put in a lot of effort to bring the best 10 songs we could to the table. And the recording process was this amazing dream. It was really incredible. We live tracked most of everything. So most of what you hear is just us playing together in the room. And that's a sound we were always kind of searching for forever is it's not too polished. It's not too studio magic. It's just us. And, that's another aspect of Trampled's records that we were always really admired. So it made sense to bring Dave on to kind of seek out that natural, it's just us song vibe. Record vibe. So yeah, that was really inspiring experience and it was just over so fast. And we got some interest from a record label called 30 Tigers, which is kind of this great record label that does a ton of roots music. There's a lot of great artists on it that we were really inspired by and just humbled to be a part of it. So they decided to help us put the record out, but they needed to put it out in 2025. So we had to wait a year and a half to put it out, which was kind of a new experience for us. Usually, we self-released everything up until this point, and it's generally a pretty quick turnaround. We finish it, we get the record printed, and then we put it out. And this is the first time we had to wait a while, which was challenging, because we were just really excited to just get on to the next and share the songs with people. But they got involved and helped us put it out in July of 2025. Yeah, it's been this great experience to be able to share it with people and to get feedback and just make it part of the band's story. It's just been really, really fun.

0: Talk to me about the song Static. That's a real standout to me. I'm kind of in love with that song a little bit. I really mean that. It really speaks to me, and a beautiful video that you guys have released, which I find, first of all, I think it's great song, beautiful video in terms of the cinematography and so forth. And I'm intrigued with the idea of you guys as younger guys featuring an older couple. And I think that was a beautiful choice. Really, really brought the meaning of the song home.
1: Sweet. I can talk about the song if you want to talk about the video, Ryan. I feel like
2: that sounds good.
1: I wrote that song about the early days of my relationship with my wife. It's like the first relationship I've ever been in where I wasn't doing like a pros and cons list in my head. It was just kind of like, I'm just going to follow this. We're just going to go for it. And it was like, it was extra scary emotionally. And like, it was unstable at times. And like, we were making decisions that I'm like, I would never make this decision without you. That comes through in the second verse with, we spent all our money we've been saving on horses and drinking. And she actually helped come up with that line. Cause I was like, we spent all the money we've been saving on what? And she's like, well, horses. But I think the chorus of that song kind of explains, like, it's just kind of a stumbly process sometimes to like figure out, you know, how to work together and how to feel comfort together and know that you're safe together. Sometimes that process takes a long time. And I think, you know, some people never really get to a place where they don't feel crazy for loving someone. And I couldn't be happier to have made all those decisions. And one of the other decisions we made, I had this like riff in the middle of that song that I just want to touch base on. It was like inspired by the Joker.
0: And I was like, let's time out for listeners' sake.
1: Yeah.
0: What Lee is humming there, or kind of singing, is the riff from the Joker from Steve Miller, Steve Miller Band, which came out when I was in high school. So we're talking.
1: Yes.
2: Wow.
1: But I've always adored like that recording specifically too, is just like so rough, and like there's timings all over, but it's such a jam, and like the moment you hear it, you know it. I wrote this like blues, it was almost like a 12 bar blues riff for after the second chorus as this bridge that I was like, oh, this will be great. And it was the day of the recording. Like we were sitting, I was having a cup of coffee, and we knew that song was up first that day. And I was sitting there and I was like, Ryan came in, he's like, how you doing? And I'm like, I don't know if I want to do that part. Like, I don't know if that's the right part for this song, because the song had kind of changed with different emotions and stuff over the course of playing it. And Ryan had that cool banjo part that was just so smooth and like rhythmically pushing the song along. To make him play that riff, I was like, that just feels rude. It just feels like it's just not the right fit. And then Ryan sat down and picked up the guitar and played some chords I'd never seen before. And they just it just kind of filled in this like emotional connective void that song was missing in its early days. And I agree. I think it's one of my favorite songs on the record. And I think that's a big part of it, was that change was it just kind of made it this, made it less jokery.
0: Ryan, you want to talk about the video?
2: Yeah. So kind of, you know, when we knew we were pairing up with 30 Tigers to release the record, a big part of that is like, oh, they want you to do music videos. So we were kind of brainstorming like what to do for the song Static. Lee's interpretation explanation, you know, it's this really universal sentimental feeling that I think a lot of people can relate to. And that was really inspiring to me. But I, you know, you see so many videos and clips and stories, you know, along with music, where it's like these young people falling in love. And, you know, the sentiment that Lee was describing the song to me feels like ageless. I couldn't help but think about, so my mother-in-law, that's my mother-in-law in the video. Mm-hmm. and her boyfriend, Dan. So that's Pam and Dan from the, in the video. And I couldn't help but thinking about them when, you know, this description of the song was coming around, where it's like, they have been together for a couple of years now. And, you know, they were both in their late 60s when they got together. And it was, I'm inspired by them that, like, they can, after 60 years raising kids, you know, like divorces, deceased partners, all this stuff, like all this history of like great times, bad times, all this stuff, you can still feel that feeling with somebody. You know, I couldn't get this idea out of my head of like, well, what if it was Pam and Dan in the video instead of like two young people? Cause you see that every day.
0: Yeah.
2: And you know, the more like the idea for the video is kind of thrown around, the more sense it made to me. And the hardest part of the whole thing was convincing them to do it. Pam's not really an actor. Dan was like an extra in A River Runs Through It. And that's his acting career. So like that hardest part was like convincing them and like just kind of getting them comfortable with it.

0: Lee Henke and Ryan Aker of The Last Revel are joining us here on Musician Spotlight. I think what I want to kind of wrap things up with is a couple of shorter questions. One is, listeners to this program know that I like to ask guests about what they like to do outside of music. And Lee, you've mentioned here, and I've heard another interview, that you've come to the interview right after doing some carpentry. So obviously that's something that is part of your life. Is that more of a profession or an avocation? Or
1: It's kind of both. Okay. It's definitely, I am perpetually broke. And
0: all those horses.
1: Yeah, they eat a lot of food. I also have a passion for it that's very similar to music. It's like if I get a day in the wood shop and just get to make things and, you know, be creative, it's just another way to like offset the burnout of the other creative passion I have. And unfortunately, in the world we live in, all of it kind of has to go to the capitalist lords. And we have to sell it out and we got to make some money because every day is a dollar. But I couldn't be happier with the situations I've run into. I make more friends, I think, in carpentry every place I go than I do in music. Because music, you get to see somebody once a year. And when you come back to a community and you get to go see the same people at the job site every day, it's another community builder, too.
0: Ryan, you want to get in on this?
2: Yeah, gosh. I'm a big outdoorsman. Spend a lot of time hunting and fishing. So, you know, I'm in the right state for that. Yeah, you know, my wife and I play music together. And when the band's not busy, we'll take kind of local gigs and stuff like that. So that's kind of like, yeah, another avenue of just making it work. And, you know, I was kind of joking with our manager the other day that we're the most recession-proof band there is because we never got popular enough to quit our day jobs. You know, it's a tough way to make a living. So I think, you know, doing it for so long, I think we're in a really good place now where everybody has wholeheartedly invested in this passion. There's no doubt in my mind that everybody is all in on this. But then on the alternative to that, everybody's found an avenue to connect the dots at home. And, you know, Vinny has two kids. We're all married now. We all own homes. Like, we're not living out of a van anymore. So I'm really glad that, like, personally, we've evolved along with the band to just find a way to keep going. And I think that's, you know, another one of our kind of like bulletproof attributes is we're just slow and steady, man. We're just going to keep going.
0: you mentioned Vinny, and I suppose we have not mentioned him as the third member of the group.
2: Yeah. Mm-hmm. Yeah. He's original third member, Vinny Donatelli. He lives in Minneapolis, Minnesota, and he plays fiddle and he writes songs and he sings. And he also is kind of a handyman, on the side. So yeah, he has two kids and he's married. And earlier this year, actually, we added a bass player who is born and raised in Bozeman, Montana. And, his name is Ryan Krause. And, he's been with us for 7-8 months now.
0: All right.
2: Yeah. So, the family's growing.
1: Yeah.
0: Well,
1: I want to say one more thing on that. The side jobs and like the recession proofness. That's really funny. After the hiatus and we all got back together, we made a conscious point to say, like, we don't want to play 200 plus shows anymore. We can't. We have families.
2: A year.
1: We have all these other things. 200 plus shows a year. You know, financially, that was the only way we could do it back then, was like you just had to be out and doing it. So I think we made the conscious point to say, like, everybody's got to relieve the pressure in some way or another from the band being your only financial resource. And I think that's definitely helped the music too, is like, I'm not feeling pressure to write a hit song or something, even if I could. There's so much less pressure on it, so we can actually enjoy it more too, which just adds to longevity.

0: 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Gone for Good is the most recent recording, but there is plenty of other material to be found in the world of The Last Rebel. Lee Henke and Ryan Aker, thanks so much for being a guest on Musician Spotlight. It's been a real treat getting a chance to talk shop with you guys.
1: Yeah, thanks for having us.
2: Thank you. This was wonderful.
0: This is John Floridis. 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
2: I'm Dr. Anthony Lizerwitz, and this is Climate Connections. In 2023, a tsunami wave taller than the Statue of Liberty crashed back and forth in a Greenland fjord, a narrow inlet carved between steep mountain slopes. Christian Svenevi of the Geological Survey of Denmark and Greenland says the tsunami was triggered by a massive landslide that sent more than 800 million cubic feet of rock plunging into the water.
3: You put something into the water very fast, and it displaces the water and creates a wave.
2: He says this sort of event is growing more likely as the climate warms. The Arctic's frozen ground, or permafrost, is thawing, which can destabilize mountain slopes. And glaciers, which help buttress eroding mountainsides, are getting thinner and weaker. Aerial photos show that a glacier at the site of the Greenland landslide had been thinning for decades. This event occurred in a remote area, but Svenevi says in some parts of Greenland, Alaska, and beyond, communities are at risk from landslide-induced tsunamis.
3: We know the Arctic is warming much faster than the rest of the globe, and we know that that warming will continue. So it's indeed an emerging hazard, but also one that will accelerate in the future.
2: Climate Connections is produced by the Yale Center for Environmental Communication. To learn more about climate change, visit climateconnections.org.

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1: 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I'm your host, Rigel Bagshot, and tonight's going to be kind of Rigel's Roadhouse of Freeform Favorites, beginning here with David Grissom.

Welcome to tonight's Rigel's Roadhouse version of Get to That. I'm your host, Rigel Bagshot, playing some of my freeform faves here. I like to think of it as pool shooting music, as tends to run in the Bagshot clan. We started out this first set with Joe Ely's sometime guitarist, the ripping Mr. David Grissom, and Running on Fumes, after which we had Bonnie Raitt off of Taking My Time from back in the day with Write Me a Few of Your Lines, segueing into Kokomo Blues, after which Carla Thomas gave us I've Got No Time to Lose. Carolyn Wonderland, singer and guitarist out of Austin, Texas, with Swamp. Southern Culture on the Skids followed that with House of Bamboo, the Blazers with Cero 39, and then the Animals, Don't Let Me Be Misunderstood. Please, please, please. And that brought us right up to Booker T and the MGs here with Hip Hug Her, which is going to bring us up and turn to an announcement of great import. After which, I'm going to push a button and see what happens. Stay tuned with me and let's see you together.

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You're listening to tonight's Get to That. I'm your host, Rigel Bankshot. Playing some off-the-wall pool-shooting music here tonight. Bankshot style. We start this second set of the evening out with Willie DeVille and his version of It's Too Late, She's Gone. Collect them all. Every version of that song is fantastic. And I can't tell you who the writer is of that song, but I should know because I've got probably more versions of that song collected than any other song in my ridiculously Byzantine collection. Otis Redding did a nice version of it, and Derek and the Dominoes did a wonderful version of it. Roy Orbison did a great version of it. Anybody who's anybody. Speaking of Otis Redding, after Willie DeVille, we had the Big O himself with Direct Me, followed by Van Morrison off of his band and street choir, and a number entitled Domino. Tab Benoit after that and Shelter Me. Little Walter and Mellow Down Easy. The Black Keys with some North Mississippi style blues. Poor Boy, Long Way From Home. After which we had a couple of Little Charlie and the Night Cats songs. First one was an old Sonny Boy Williamson number entitled Too Close Together. After which we had a number called Is That It? And that brought us up to this here instrumental by harmonica player extraordinaire Mr. Carlos Del Junco. And now, stay tuned for important announcements, after which we're going to have Robert Plant doing a Bob Dylan number.

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0: Yeah, we're coming into the last set here of tonight's Get to That. I'm your host, Rigel Backshot. Let me tell you what you've been listening to in the third set of tonight's Get to That. We started out with Robert Plant and a version of Bob Dylan's One More Cup of Coffee, after which Bob Dylan did his version, and it's extremely versional, of The Levee's Gonna Break. Obviously, a take on Memphis Minnie's When the Levee Breaks, which, of course, Led Zeppelin had quite a version of. And Bob Dylan is really in fine form there with his spontaneous lyrics. I'm sure he sings that song differently every time he performs it. He had the great Texas blues guitarist Denny Freeman with him on that album, Modern Times. After that, we had Hazy Dixie and their version of Led Zeppelin's Whole Lotta Love, after which the Blasters, old punkabilly band by the Alvin brothers, Dave Alvin and Phil Alvin, after which we had Christy McWilson, late of Seattle's Pickets, and an album that was produced by Dave Alvin, and that was a duet she was singing with Dave Alvin, an old Moby Grape heartbreaking number, 805. Emmylou Harris after that with Merle Haggard's It's Not Love, But It's Not Bad. Rodney Crowell after that with Till I Gain Control Again. And that brought us up to Vince Gill and Paul Franklin with Buck and Merle, which is over now. But do stay tuned with us all night long here on Montana Public Radio.
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0: Well, that brings us to the tail end of tonight's Get to That. We started the set out with Going, Going, Gone by Marty Stewart and his fabulous superlatives, and we're going out of here with Jerry Douglas and For Those Who've Gone Clear, and I'm about to get clean gone out of here. But stay tuned with us all night long here on Montana Public Radio. Howard Kingston is coming right up for the night train to take you all the way to midnight. We after we started this set with Marty Stewart, we had Chris Gaffney, the late Chris Gaffney, and Lift Your Leg, followed by Carl Perkins, and Put Your Cat Clothes On. Roy Orbison after that, a song that when I queued it up was supposed to be Blue Bayou, and I, you know, had Linda Ronstadt all queued up next after that, and I thought it was all going to fit together, but no, it was a mislabeled CD, and that was a Roy Orbison song I've never heard before called Gigolette, They Call You Gigolette, specifically. And where do you go from there, you know, between the fantastic pipes of Roy Orbison and the highly emotionally charged production there? Well, there's no place really to go after that but the Mavericks, featuring the magnificent pipes of Raul Malo, the recently deceased and very much lamented Mr. Raul Malo. That was a Mavericks number entitled Lies. T-Bone Burnett after that with The Power of Love, Buffalo Springfield, and Richie Furay's Kind Woman. Christy McWilson after that with an old Youngblood's chestnut, Darkness, Darkness. And that brought us up to Jerry Douglas. And For Those Who Have Gone Clear. And so I'm gone and nighty-night.
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3: 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KEUK, Eureka. 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

0: We began tonight with The Stylistics and beautiful track People Make the World Go Round from the best of The Stylistics, originally released in 1975. Next we heard Sue, that's S-U period, and Nothing is Neutral, which was a single from last year. We heard Ten Fay and All Night from the album Still in Love from 2024. The brilliant Jessica Hoop and Playground from her brand new album Long Wave Home. British band Trash Can Sinatras and All the Dark Horses from their Weightlifting CD from 2005. After that, we heard Zara McFarlane and the title track of her EP Lazy Afternoon from 2014. Just before this, we heard Jet Vesper and Love in the Open, which was a single back in 2023. And we're listening to Ben Laver and Min.Home, which is a single. Stay tuned.
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set two kicked off with the great Mark Cohn and his biggest hit, Walking in Memphis, in a remastered version from the very best of Mark Cohn from 2006. We heard E.G. and Big Mistake, which is a brand new single. The late great Lou Reed and Sad Song from his 1973 album Berlin. We heard Edible and Rosie P doing Breathe Something New from Brockwell Mixtape from 2021. The great Daryl Hall was next with Crash and Burn from his solo album Laughing Down Crying from 2011. Just before this, we heard Miss Grit and Like You from the 2022 album Follow the Cyborg. And we're listening to Gitkin and a single called The Patterson Switchback from last year. Stay tuned.

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The second hour of Night Train began with Constance, featuring Seal in a DJ Super D and Maestro UK remix. The track was called Mama, and it's a brand new single. We heard British trip-hop band The Brand New Heavies, featuring Cy Smith, and the track Respect, from the album We Won't Stop, from 2002. Next up, we heard Malmö and Change Your Mind from the 2024 album The Unfolding of Love and Landscapes. The great soulstress Betty Wright and Let Me Be Your Lovemaker from The Essentials from 2007. UK band Mama's Gun and Wings from their brand new album Dig. The great band Paramore and Hello Cold World from Singles Club, which was a single back in 2011. We heard No Guidance and Is It a Crime, the title of the EP from 2023. Just before this, we heard Yaya Bey and Meet Me in Brooklyn from the album Remember Your North Star from 2022. And we're listening to the great Sven Wunder and Misty Shaw from his album from last year, Daybreak. Stay tuned.

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This final set began with Gregory Darling and a brand new single called Madly. After that, we heard Mary of Gold and I Walk On, which is new from her too. Porcupine Tree was next with a single edit of Herd Culling from back in 2022. We heard Anna Graves and Blue Hour, which was a single from last year. The late great Teddy Pendergrass and I Am Who I Am in a radio edit from a remastered EP called I Am Who I Am from 2006. After that, we heard the great Jonathan Brooke and the title track of her album Imposter from 2019. Just before this, we heard a new single from Uncle Strut called Call My Name. And we're listening to and going out with Daniel Stark and a single from last year called Levitate. I'm Howard Kingston. I hope you enjoyed the show. Have a safe, great evening. Have a great life. I'll see you tomorrow for Freeforms. Ta-ta!

0: 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And this is listener-supported Montana Public Radio. KUMS, White Sulphur Springs. 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KAPC, Butte. KUMW, Dillon. KUMD, Deer Lodge. KPHB, Phillipsburg. 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KUFN, Hamilton. KPJH, Polson. KUKL, Kalispell. KDWG, Dillon. KEUK, Eureka. 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
1: BBC News with Emily Thomas. The Chinese President Xi Jinping has warmly welcomed Vladimir Putin to the Great Hall of the People in Beijing. The two leaders are trying to demonstrate the strength of their relationship just days after a visit by Donald Trump. Our China correspondent Laura Bicker reports.
2: The military band, the inspection of the waiting honor guard, and cheering children. All a near mirror image of Donald Trump's arrival last week. Mr. Xi appears to be enjoying the international spotlight. The Chinese president told his counterpart that the world was in danger of reverting to the law of the jungle, a reference to the war in the Middle East. And he said the two should work together to promote a more just system of global governance. Mr. Putin will be keen to discuss the construction of a major natural gas pipeline from Russia to China.
1: Shipping data indicates that two Chinese tankers laden with 4 million barrels of oil have passed through the Strait of Hormuz on Wednesday. Only a handful of vessels have transited the waterway in recent days, but together with more dovish noises from the White House, the successful passage has encouraged a slight fall in oil prices. On Tuesday, President Trump insisted a peace deal with Iran was close, though he stressed that any agreement would prohibit Iran acquiring nuclear weapons. Health officials in eastern Congo say the current outbreak of Ebola will get worse before it gets better. Residents of Ituri province, where the outbreak began, say people are trying to protect themselves, keeping their distance and no longer shaking hands. Our Africa correspondent Thomas Makwana reports.
3: There's a sense this outbreak could grow significantly before doctors are able to contain it. A WHO virologist told the BBC it was likely the number of suspected infections could reach 1,000 in the coming days, despite efforts to get medical aid on the ground. Attempts to track and trace infections are being hampered by a shortage of testing gear. Local health workers say some facilities are being overwhelmed, adding they're having to work without adequate protection against infection. Supplies have started arriving in Ituri province, but officials have said cuts to global aid spending has left their response exposed. Doctors say they are doing all they can to control this outbreak, but the coming days could be crucial.
1: The International Energy Agency says electric vehicle sales are forecast to hit new records this year, comprising about 28% of all purchases. One reason for the growth is the rising cost of fuel following the US and Israel's war on Iran. Around 30 countries saw record EV sales in March. 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
7: 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I'm going to start the show off today with To Another Land by Madison Cunningham from her EP Love, Lose, Remember.

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0: You're listening to the Tuesday edition of Freeforms on Montana Public Radio. I'm Sophia Marsalek. I'm here with my dad, Michael Marsalek, and we're sharing the airwaves this morning. I started off the show today with To Another Land by Madison Cunningham.
1: And then I followed that one with Earth from Imogen Heap. That was from an album called Ellipse.
0: And then we heard Weird Fishes by Radiohead off of In Rainbows.
1: I also continued this set with The Byrds, Hungry Planet, the complete album collection. It is Climate Solutions Week on Montana Public Radio and on NPR all week long.
0: I followed that with Bitter with the Sweet by Carole King off of Rhymes and Reasons.
1: And a moment ago, you heard Jacob Collier from a new record called The Light for Days with I Know a Little.
0: Right now, we're listening to Mother Earth by the Yellow Jackets from Altered State. Summer is right around the corner. We're going to continue with Spring into Summer by Lizzie McAlpine. Stay with us.

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1: 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KAPC, Butte. 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KDWG, Dillon. KEUK, Eureka. 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I started this last set with Spring Into Summer by Lizzie McAlpine from her album Older and Wiser.
2: After that, it was Iron and Wine with Communion Cups in Someone's Coat. That was from the album called Around the Well.
1: Then I played the title track from Ruth Moody's album, The Garden.
2: Casey Musgraves after that with Slow Burn. It's from an album called Golden Hour.
1: I followed that with a Queen song, Cool Cat, from their album Hot Space.
2: Katie Tunstall after that. The album was Eye to the Telescope and a song called Black Horse and the Cherry Tree.
1: Then we heard Englishman in New York by Sting from Nothing Like the Sun.
2: And moments ago, that was Leife with Fragile from an album called Everything I Know About Love. I heard about Leife from my granddaughter, Bella.
1: Right now, we're listening to Europa, subtitled Earth City, Earth's Cry, Heaven's Smile by Santana.
2: And I'm going to start the next set off. We've having a lot of fun spinning tunes for you. Thanks for listening wherever you might be. It is straight up top of the hour as we speak. This is Peter Mayer with Awake.

0: 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It's at mtpr.org. I started that last set. I played a tune called Awake from Peter Mayer from his album called Earth Town Square.
1: I followed that with Tuesday's Dead by Cat Stevens off the album Teaser and the Firecat.
0: Irish singer Karen Casey with Chasing the Sun, that's title track from that record.
1: Then I played Be Like a Woman by Chris Rainbow from White Trails.
0: We heard Wind on the Water from Crosby and Nash. And again, remember, it's Climate Solutions Week all week here on Montana Public Radio and on NPR all week.
1: Then I played Rosebett's single Irish Eyes.
0: And I am listening to right now, this is Beau Ramsey with Through the Trees from Wildwood Calling. And speaking of Irish Eyes, you were just in Ireland, Sophia.
1: I was. I studied abroad this past year in Northern Ireland and had the opportunity to travel all over and meet so many cool people. In fact, Sean, Barry, and Nabil are listening all across Europe right now. Thanks for tuning in, guys.
0: Sophia, this has been fun. Thanks.
1: Thanks for having me.
0: Got one more to take us out from Aaron Neville, Fragile World. Thanks so much for listening.

fragile world. Everyone's in the path, and no one's safe from its mighty wrath. Tornadoes, earthquakes, and hurricanes. Forest fires, mudslides, torrential rain. Heat waves, floods, and blizzards, melting of polar ice. And if all that's not bad enough, humans just won't play nice.

mercy, mercy me. And want to know what's going on. I'd like to know where the love has gone. All over these united, divided states, there's still so much fear, so much hate. Will we ever get it together on this earth? We all sisters and brothers. Like Martin said, we better live together as brothers and sisters, or die together as fools. Stop filling our hearts with hatred, breaking all the rules. See, we're the high ups on the animal chain. Sometimes we just don't use our brains.

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1: 1500, somebody called Jose de Acosta, who wrote about how people got to the Americas. And he said, well, how did they get here? I mean, everybody's the son of Adam and Eve. You know, we must have started from a common point of origin and spread out all over the world. How do they get there? And he says, well, you know, they could have come in boats. They could have come across maybe from Europe in boats. And he says, okay, that might explain how the people got there. But how does that explain jaguars? He said, nobody would bring a jaguar in a boat with them, or a fox. He said, you just wouldn't do it. He said, the very idea is laughable. So he continued thinking about it. And he said, they must have come from some sort of connection far up in the north, way, way up in Siberia. They must have walked. That's the only way they could have got here. So he figured this out in the 1590s.
2: But also a critical difference is that other civilizations and communities, the Chinese, for example, would go and explore places and then they'd leave them and go back home to China. It's only the Europeans that have stayed in places and expanded their territory beyond their familiar landmass.
3: Well, I think that's because there's a unique geography and political systems that came in Europe. Because if you look at 1400s, China and Europe, about the same size, have the same population. If you think about the geography, is fairly simple. Okay, it's a big landmass. It has deserts to the north. It has mountains to the sort of west, and it has a simple coastline. You look at Europe, it has a central mountain system, which then has radial rivers. It's got these annoying islands like ours. You've got this incredibly complicated coastline around the Mediterranean. And what happened is you had lots of principalities and kingdoms that fragmented. And literally, we were at war with each other constantly. And this is what we think drove that technology. You suddenly lose a war and you go, oh, do you know, I lost all these peasants. Right, I need to get a load of money to build up my army so I can beat my cousin who's in the country next to me. And this is why colonization got to other places. You could take all their resources, you could then put it back into your own country, build up to continue this European constant war. And if you think about it, 80% of the time, from 1400s to the Second World War, the great powers in Europe were actually at war with each other. And it's that technology that drove everything that then led to the Industrial Revolution.
2: Thank you to Rebecca Earle, John Lindo and Mark Maslin. And thank you for listening to In Our Time from the BBC World Service. 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It's a BBC Studios production. 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
5: I am Matt Laughlin, director of the Wacholz College Center here in Kalispell, Montana. 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
6: Welcome to the newsroom. I'm Charlotte Gallagher. Coming up. The leaders of China and Russia meet in Beijing, but what do the two sides want from each other? We find out from our correspondent in the Chinese capital. We'll get the latest on the efforts to retrieve the bodies of the missing Italian divers in the Maldives. The latest on the Ebola outbreak causing panic in parts of the Democratic Republic of Congo. why the trial of pro-Palestinian activists is sparking fierce debate in Germany, traditionally a strong supporter

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1: And then, you know, Stalin had a habit of doodling. Then I suddenly looked over, and apparently this doodling enabled him to concentrate his attention on the conversation, whatever it may be. I looked over, and what do I find but a number of wolves. Wolves of different sizes. Two wolves standing up, one wolf glaring at the other, another wolf knocked down on the ground, and so on. This struck me as rather extraordinary.
2: Within a few years, Menin would be cast into the wilderness as a lone wolf in politics. His meeting with Stalin would be one of the dictator's last, taking place just weeks before his death of a stroke after a night of heavy drinking.
3: Did Stalin's health seem to be good when you saw him?
1: Oh, perfect. And later on, after his death, when I mentioned it to a doctor, he said that was only natural because he died of cerebral hemorrhage. And just before a man gets an attack of cerebral hemorrhage, he's apt to look rather ruddy in the face. He looked perfectly fit. When I returned to the embassy, then all the world's pressmen were there, and they all asked me what Stalin looked like. I said, Stalin looked perfectly fit. That was on the 17th of February. He was taken ill on the 28th of February, and he was dead on the 5th of March.
2: Leading the nation's tributes, newsreader Yuri Levitan, known as the voice of the Soviet Union, described him as a comrade and brilliant successor of Vladimir Lenin's work.
4: Соратника и гениального продолжателя дела Ленина, Иосифа Виссарионовича Сталина.
2: Many mourned his loss, but others welcomed the news of the death of one of the most murderous dictators in history. As for Menon, he became a member of the Indian Parliament and was later named as India's Defence Minister. But his cabinet career ended in controversy in 1962, when he was blamed for India's defeat in a border confrontation with China. Krishna Menon died in 1974 in New Delhi. Witness History was presented by me, Reena Stanton Sharma.
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10: From 0.05% to 40% in just 4 years. That's the incredible rise in electric vehicle sales in Vietnam. Nearby Thailand isn't far behind. The fastest growth in the world, and they aren't just buying EVs in Southeast Asia, they're making them.
11: Policymakers made a fairly strategic bet that instead of doubling down on legacy industries, they would look at where the global economy was heading, which is towards decarbonization and electrification, and decided that EVs would be their next frontier.
10: This is a global contest to win green jobs, and these places are setting the pace.
11: There's a younger generation of consumers who may never really develop the same kind of attachment to internal combustion engines. For them, the EVs just feel more modern and feel normal.
10: So what does this mean for the people there and the climate? That's The Climate Question with me, Jordan Dunbar, after the news.
12: 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Russia and China have failed to reach an agreement on a multi-billion dollar gas pipeline during President Putin's visit to China. The Kremlin said Mr. Putin had achieved a basic understanding over the project in his talk.

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3: Hello and welcome to the newsroom. I'm Charlotte Gallagher. The leaders of China and Russia meet in Beijing. But what do the two sides want from each other? We find out from our correspondent in the Chinese capital. Fear in the Democratic Republic of Congo about a new Ebola outbreak.
4: We hear the cases of death and the burial all over around us, but everyone is now trying to protect themselves. But all we know, there is a fear and anxiety among the population.
3: We'll get the latest on efforts to retrieve the bodies of the missing Italian divers in the Maldives also.
5: So everybody's been fascinated by why big meat-eating dinosaurs like T-Rex have got tiny arms.
3: Just why did the most fearsome dinosaur have such little arms? We'll get the question to that and a lot more in the next 30 minutes.
6: BBC News with Emily Thomas. Russia and China have failed to reach agreement on a multi-billion dollar gas pipeline during President Putin's visit to China. The Kremlin said Mr. Putin had achieved a basic understanding over the project in his talks with Xi Jinping, including on the route and how it would be built. But it said there was no clear timeline. Despite that, Steve Lai in Beijing says the two leaders signed a raft of other agreements.
7: In the last few hours, Xi and Putin have held a signing ceremony as they look to further cement a relationship that has become something of a diplomatic lifeline for Moscow during its war with Ukraine. The first document signed was a joint statement on further strengthening comprehensive strategic coordination and deepening good neighborly and friendly cooperation. That was followed by 20 other documents signed on trade, technology, food

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1: Address the problems that need to be addressed, and we can have the argument depending on where you are on the political spectrum. But instead of just saying, you know, we're going to solve the economy by promising more growth, or fixing immigration is somehow a panacea for all problems, or whatever it is, actually addressing these things face on. And I think that's where the debate in the UK now is beginning to nudge itself, but we're not there yet. And I think I would struggle to see it emerging during the current leadership tensions that the Labour Party are facing.
2: Well, James, thank you so much for joining us on the show. We really appreciate it.
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3: 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As always, our email address is theglobalstory@bbc.com. We'll be back again tomorrow. See you soon. Cheerio.
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9: Good morning. President Trump helped defeat another of his Republican targets in Congress. Representative Thomas Massey was not lockstep with Trump and lost his primary. We'll run down more election results on Morning Edition from NPR News. China's Xi Jinping is meeting with Russia's Vladimir Putin less than a week after his summit with Trump. I'm Leila Fadel.
10: And I'm Martinez. Will Putin walk away with concrete deals to sell more of his country's oil to China? Also, Denver has a plan to heat and cool buildings downtown without using fossil fuels. And before his final show on Wait, Wait, Don't Tell Me, Bill Curtis takes our Limerick Challenge. It's Wednesday, May 20th. This day in 2015 was David Letterman's final night as host of The Late Show. News is next.
11: Live from NPR News in Washington, I'm Corva Coleman. 6 days till primaries yesterday. A closely watched Republican contest was in one Kentucky congressional district. Incumbent Thomas Massey lost to Ed Galrine, a challenger backed by President Trump. Massey has opposed Trump on military spending and worked to secure the release of the Epstein files. Massey spoke to supporters last night.
12: If you're not tired of politics, if you're not jaded, if you're not cynical, and so many people are, you know, the people that, you know, want somebody that'll go along to get along. I've never heard of that strategy, but that seems to be what the voters want. That's what's been promised to them, but not the young voters. I mean, we stirred up something. There is a yearning in this country for somebody who will vote for principles over party.
11: Meanwhile, in Georgia, the Republican fight to keep control of the governor's office will now go to a runoff election in June. One GOP candidate has been endorsed by President Trump. The other says he is like Trump. From member station WABE in Atlanta, Raul Bali has more.
13: Billionaire businessman and political newcomer Rick Jackson spent more than $80 million mainly attacking his leading opponent and saying he was like Trump.
14: I'll be President Trump's favorite governor. When he looks at Georgia, He'll see a state that is leading the nation, led by an outsider.
13: Current Lieutenant Governor Burt Jones spent more than $20 million attacking Jackson and touting President Trump's endorsements now and in the past.

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1: Greetings, I'm Christy the Wordsmith. Sweetness and light is verbal shorthand for the notion of false or ostentatious good cheer. In contemporary usage, it's almost always tinged with irony, as in, life is not perpetual sweetness and light. We all have a dark side, too. Like many of our cherished linguistic formulas, this one has been plucked from the treasury of great English literature. Irish writer Jonathan Swift, best known for his satirical Gulliver's Travels, composed the expression sweetness and light for a 1704 essay called The Battle of the Books. In it, Swift compares the wisdom of the ancients, Virgil, Aristotle, Cicero, and Homer, to the scientific accomplishments of the 18th century. He creates a parable starring a spider, representing the moderns who build elaborate homes and enterprises. The spider disparages a passing bee who appears to simply wander from flower to flower without purpose. The bee, symbolizing the ancients, retorts that the spider, which bites and poisons his hapless victims, has dark motives. The bee proclaims that his own tribe, quote, instead of poison, has chosen rather to fill our hives with honey and wax, thus furnishing mankind with the two noblest of things, which are sweetness and light. Swift's words referred literally to a bee's contributions, honey and light from beeswax candles. I'm Christy the Wordsmith.
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3: Good morning, I'm A. Martinez. A six-year-old boy was on a field trip to a farm in Norway when he spotted something sticking out of the dirt. It turned out to be a rare sword from the early Viking Age. Archaeologists dated the artifact between 550 and 800 AD. It's now in a museum in Oslo. And as cool as it was to find that sword, the odds of making the discovery might have been pretty good because the name of the area it was found in translates to Land of the Warrior in Norwegian. It's Morning Edition.
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3: 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I'm A. Martinez.
5: And I'm Leila Faldin. The American mining industry is making a comeback. There's bipartisan support for producing more minerals and metals in the U.S. for national and economic security. Prices for gold, silver, and other metals are at historic highs. And places that have opposed mining in the past are rethinking those positions. Montana Public Radio's Ellis Julin reports.
6: Roughly 1,000 people live in Lincoln, Montana. Over 100 of them are inside the town's log cabin-style community hall tonight, a nod to the long history of timber harvesting. But tonight's meeting is for a different industry, mining. An Australian company called Sentinel Metals invited people to come hear about their plans to explore for gold about 5 miles outside of town. Christalee Evans is Sentinel's spokesperson.
7: The exploration project is, you know, a great opportunity to provide a few local jobs and gain a better understanding of what the deposit looks like.
6: Finding at least some gold is a pretty sure bet. 30 years ago, a different company assessed the area and said there was enough to justify a big open-pit gold mine. Recovering gold from the ore would have required dousing it with a chemical solution containing cyanide. At the time, there was a lot of opposition. Lincoln sits near the headwaters of the Blackfoot River. It meanders through a valley of pine forests, snaking through fields of cattle and shadowed by sheer cliff faces. This morning, red-winged blackbirds are singing. The river was made famous by the novel-turned-movie, A River Runs Through It.
8: Please don't let this happen to the Blackfoot. Support I-137 to phase out cyanide leach mining.
6: That's a TV ad from 1997 for a ballot initiative to ban cyanide mining in Montana, which was launched in response to the mine proposed near the river. Voters passed it, so no mine ever materialized here,
9: The Blackfoot River is just the sacred place for all Montanans, and so it raised alarm bells across the state.
6: Durf Johnson is with the Montana Environmental Information Center, a government and industry watchdog group that helped pass the cyanide mining ban. He says executive orders and other actions by the Trump administration make this
9: the most generous federal administration in terms of the mining industry and what they're asking for, possibly, you know, in the modern era, definitely.
6: And Montana's politics have shifted to the right since the 90s. For most of that decade, Democrats held two of Montana's three seats in Congress. Now, both senators, and it's now two congressmen, are enthusiastic Trump supporters. And Trump won Montana by big margins in the last three elections. Back at the meeting called by the new mine company, Jennifer Klinker, who owns a tow truck company in town, echoes what most people are saying tonight.
10: We support them 110%. What they're doing and they're bringing into the community of Lincoln is absolutely phenomenal, and Montana needs something.
6: A lot of people here would like to see Montana return to the days when extractive industries like mining and timber harvesting dominated the economy. But environmental advocate Durf Johnson says a lot of Montanans are also aware that mining's left behind big, expensive, and long-lasting contamination, too.
9: We really are ambivalent and skeptical of mining, no matter your political persuasion, and want to see things, if they are permitted, to be done correctly so that we don't have, you know, water pollution and air pollution and all the negative consequences that come with mining.
6: Sentinel Metals says it's still in the very early stages of deciding whether to mine here. It insists that if it does, it won't threaten the health of the Blackfoot River. The river remains a cherished jewel for many Montanans. But if the company does move forward with development under President Trump, it would face far fewer regulatory hurdles. For NPR News, I'm Ellis Ju Lin in Missoula, Montana.
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11: 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This is Sherry Quinn with your weather forecast for Wednesday, May 20. West of the Divide today, mostly cloudy with a chance of showers and thunderstorms, highs in the 60s. Missoula, Polson, Libby, and Eureka, highs up to 61 degrees. Kalispell, Whitefish, and Thompson Falls, highs up to 56. Butte, Hamilton, and Deer Lodge, highs up to 61. Phillipsburg, a high of 55. In central Montana today, mostly cloudy with a chance of rain in the morning. Great Falls, Helena, and White Sulphur Springs, a high of 61. Browning, a high of 53 degrees. In southwest Montana today, mostly cloudy with a slight chance of thunderstorms, highs 55 to 60. 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
7: Good morning. President Trump again talks about calling off a strike against Iran because of how well negotiations are going. His vice president says it's not clear what Iran's negotiation position is. It's Morning Edition from NPR News. A San Diego mosque attack suspects appear to be part of a global white supremacist movement. I'm E. Martinez.
3: And I'm Leila Faldel. They seem to have copied the Christchurch mosque shootings and drew on mainstream right-wing anti-Muslim hate. Also, the Supreme Court's voting rights decision is not just reshaping congressional maps. There are at least 17 legal fights over local and state races, and people who rely on federal food assistance across the country share the impact of Republican reforms. It's Wednesday, May 20th. Share the share turns 80 today. The news is next.
8: Live from NPR News in Washington, I'm Corva Coleman. Primary election results are coming in. The most closely watched race was for the seat held by Kentucky Republican Congressman Thomas Massie. He lost to Ed Gilrein, a challenger backed by President Trump. Massie has worked to get the Epstein files released and opposed President Trump's military operations. Results are also in from Kentucky's primary race to succeed retiring Senator Mitch McConnell. From member station WUKY in Lexington, Karen Czar has more.
9: Congressman Andy Barr handily won the Republican primary for the Kentucky U.S. Senate race after receiving President Trump's endorsement.
10: Thank you, Mr. President, for your powerful support. I look forward to fighting alongside you to advance our America First agenda.
9: Barr will face Democrat Charles Booker, who ran a grassroots campaign.
11: We are going to flip this seat. And when we flip this seat, we are going to flip the U.S. Senate.
9: McConnell, the longest serving Senate leader in U.S. history, held his seat for more than four decades. For NPR News, I'm Karen Czar in Lexington, Kentucky.
8: The Trump administration is funding clinics to try to contain an Ebola outbreak in Democratic Republic of Congo and Uganda. NPR's Michelle Kellerman reports.
12: The State Department says the U.S. has a, quote, ironclad commitment to ensuring that its response to the Ebola outbreak is fully resourced and rapid. Officials brush off criticism that the dismantlement of America's main aid agency is hampering the response. Secretary of State Marco Rubio and his advisors accused the World Health Organization for being slow to identify the outbreak the U.S. pulled out of the WHO last year. Michelle Kellerman, NPR News, the State Department.
8: An Israeli cabinet minister ordered the evacuation of a Palestinian village in the occupied West Bank. He says it's in retribution over reports he may face international war crimes prosecution.

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1: Special education teachers are in short supply all over the country. 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Now, a growing number of them are turning to AI to save time.
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6: Live from NPR News in Washington, I'm Janine Herbst. Primaries were held in six states yesterday. In western Pennsylvania, progressive Chris Rabb won the Democratic nomination. Carmen Russell-Suchansky from member station WHYY reports it was an upset to the party establishment.
7: Rabb appeared emotional as he took the stage at the Victorian Banquet Hall in the city's Germantown neighborhood.
8: They told me this wasn't possible. That's what they said. I don't know who they are, but I know who we are.
7: Rachel Matson of West Philly voted for Rabb. She says she wanted someone who would stand up to President Trump.
9: I'm really disappointed in the Democratic Party, and I really think we need strong, sort of courageous Democratic leadership in Washington.
7: Rabb beat the party establishment candidate, State Senator Sharice Street, by 15 points and will likely win the Deep Blue District in November. For NPR News, I'm Carmen Russell-Suchansky in Philadelphia.
6: World Health Organization officials are worried about the rapid spread of a rare type of Ebola in eastern Congo and Uganda. At least 134 people have died. Hundreds of others have the rare virus that has no approved treatment or vaccines. The WHO declared the outbreak a public health emergency requiring international help. Meanwhile, an American doctor working in the area has Ebola and has been flown to Germany. Dr. Peter Stafford says he unknowingly performed surgery on a patient with Ebola. You're listening to NPR News.
10: Good morning, I'm Laura Kane at the BBC. A report by the Climate Change Committee in Britain has warned that more than 90% of homes could become impossible to live in by 2050. Researchers also called on the government to implement a maximum workplace temperature and install air conditioning in hospitals and care homes. The BBC's Justin Rowlatt.
11: The advisory body's central message is that the UK can deal with the impacts of climate change, but only with investment. The government said it was acting to protect people and places and would carefully consider the body's recommendations.
10: The remaining two bodies of Italian divers who drowned in a scuba diving accident in the Maldives last week have been brought to the surface. A spokesman for the Maldivian government, Mohamed Hossein Sharif, told the BBC all of the victims had now been identified.
12: So the search and recovery mission is now complete, and the next stage is going to be the repatriation. After discussing with the Italian authorities, we will be repatriating the bodies back to Italy to the care of the families as soon as possible.
10: And Indonesia's president, Prabowo Subianto, says he will tighten export control over major commodities, including palm oil and thermal coal, in a move criticised by producers. He said Indonesia had lost almost $1 trillion in three decades because products were being sold abroad on the cheap. I'm Laura Kane at the BBC in London.
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17: It's Morning Edition from NPR News. May Martinez in Culver City, California.
18: And I'm Leila Fadel in Washington, D.C. Good morning. San Diego authorities are sharing more information about the victims and suspects in the attack at a mosque that killed three people.
17: Community leaders say the three men who were killed sacrificed their lives to save the 140 children inside the school of the center.
18: On Tuesday, Imam Taha Hassan, who leads the center, paid tribute to them. There was Mansour Kaziha, who'd been there since they broke ground on the site 40 years ago.
19: He was the handyman, he was the cook, he was the caretaker, he was the storekeeper. He was everything.
17: Nadir Awad ran to help when he heard the gunfire.
19: And both of them, they tried to do something. They were hiding in the parking lot next to the kitchen. They tried to do something to protect.
18: And then there was the mosque security guard, Brian Climax, who went by Amin Abdullah.
19: He's the one who stopped them, who slowed them down. If he didn't do what he did, the two suspects would have easily access to every single classroom.
18: His daughter, Hawa Abdullah, spoke at a press conference.
20: Regardless if you were a Muslim, okay, if you were Christian, if you were Jewish, if you had no faith, he didn't care. He would treat you human to human. He would smile at people he did not know.
18: Officials also started to share information about writings outlining the beliefs of the two teen suspects who killed these men. They met online. Special agent in charge of the FBI field office, Mark Remily, said they, quote, did not discriminate on who they hated. NPR's domestic extremism correspondent, Odette Youssef, has been looking into materials online that are believed to be tied to the incident, and she joins me now. Hi, Odette.
21: Hey, Leila.
18: So what have you found?
21: Well, I've watched a video that the suspects appear to have live-streamed of the shooting, and I've read a 75-page document that's attributed to two named individuals. NPR has confirmed that those are the suspects' names, with someone who's familiar but not authorized to speak about the ongoing investigation. And the materials show that these individuals were part of a global white supremacist accelerationist movement. They believed white people are being systematically replaced. They blame Jews for that. They believe black people are genetically inferior. They believe women are also responsible for everything wrong in the world. And what they want, Leila, is to accelerate the disintegration of our social fabric and bring about civil war. I'll say that everything I looked at in terms of these materials was unfortunately very familiar.
18: Very familiar, as in you've seen it before? They're following some kind of script?
21: Yes, very much so. This shooting recalls the 2019 attack at two mosques in Christchurch, New Zealand, where an Australian white nationalist killed 51 people. Many elements appear to be copied here. You know, the live streaming, the type of clothing, the white handwriting on the guns. And the perpetrator of that attack is revered in the writings that I reviewed, you know, along with many other who've committed racially or religiously driven violence.
18: Authorities yesterday also said that it appears the suspects in this case were radicalized online. Is that apparent from the materials you looked at?
21: Well, those indicators that the suspects were replicating previous attacks, that certainly suggests that they consumed online content that directed how they executed this attack. But something that was different here is that the writings didn't only pull from pseudoscience and conspiracy theories found in obscure online hate spaces. They also mentioned the fear of Sharia law taking over towns in Texas, Somali daycare fraud in Minnesota. They claimed Islam is incompatible with the West, and they parroted the Great Replacement conspiracy theory. You know, this is not fringe material anymore found only in obscure far-right forums. These are now mainstream talking points in right-leaning media from Republican members of Congress and even the White House.
18: That's NPR's Odette Youssef. Thank you for that reporting, Odette.
21: Thank you.
17: The Supreme Court's recent decision to undermine the Voting Rights Act was about the boundaries of a congressional district. But as NPR's Hansi Lo Wong reports, the impact of that ruling reaches far beyond Congress.
0: NPR has found active legal fights over at least 17 voting maps or election systems for state legislatures, county commissions, school boards, or other local governments. All of them are now reckoning with the Supreme Court's weakening of the Voting Rights Act, specifically its Section 2 protections against discrimination of minority voters in places where voting is racially polarized.
2: What Section 2 did is it helped break down political fiefdoms that existed in the South.
0: Michael Lee is a redistricting expert at the Brennan Center for Justice, a think tank that advocates for expanding voting access.
2: And the real danger now is you're going to see the white majority in these places reassert its primacy and really design maps to lock it in.
0: Most of the active Section 2 cases were brought by black voters in the South, but not all. Native American voters are in a legal fight over North Dakota's legislative map. And Latino voters are challenging how members of a local Pennsylvania school board are elected. Gilda Daniels, a law professor at the University of Baltimore, says the Supreme Court's ruling has encouraged opponents of local majority-minority districts to come up with new ways of getting rid of them.
22: It's very important for folk to be vigilant and to participate on the local levels, ensuring that they're aware of what's happening. Because there are some jurisdictions that could decide, you know, we're going to move from districts to at-large.
0: At-large voting systems, where no voting districts are involved, have been challenged with many voting rights lawsuits over the decades, says Maureen Edelbor, an assistant law professor at Washington and Lee University.
23: At-large districts can effectively render minority votes wasted. They won't count because you'll never clear the threshold of a majority required to elect the candidate of your choice.
0: In Tennessee's Fayette County, Elton Holmes, president of the local NAACP branch, is bracing for more setbacks for black voters after the Supreme Court's latest weakening of the Voting Rights Act.
24: I'll put it like this. I don't think the majority of the citizens of the United States realize what had just happened.
0: Last year, Holmes' NAACP branch led a Section 2 lawsuit over the voting map for Fayette County's Board of Commissioners. Its members are all white. Eventually, the county agreed to a new map where 3 out of 10 voting districts are majority black. The county recently held its first primary election under the new districts.
24: Right now, the way I see it, if 2026 election doesn't go too well, they will come back and put those gerrymandering maps back into play.
0: Get rid of those 3 majority black districts?
24: Yeah, they will eliminate the 3. Well, no, the majority district, yeah.
0: Fayette County's mayor, Ray Skip Taylor, tells NPR he does not see any plans for doing any additional redistricting in the county before the 2030 census. But with a mid-decade gerrymandering fight for Congress still playing out in some parts of the country, Holmes says he doesn't rule out more gerrymandering at the local level.
24: It's just been a struggle. And then we finally get a little breakthrough, and then something else pop up to try to push it back some more.
0: Other voting rights advocates are also watching for changes to state and local voting maps. The advocacy groups Fair Fight Action and Black Voters Matter Fund estimate the Supreme Court's ruling has put at risk close to 200 Democratic-held state legislative seats, mostly representing majority black districts in the South. Hansi Lo Wong, NPR News.
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3: 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And it's Wednesday, May 20th. Skies are partly or mostly cloudy overhead as we begin our day. At last report, Kalispell, 38 degrees, Missoula, 41, Butte, 30, Hamilton, Libby, Thompson Falls, Polson, and Eureka, all 43 degrees this morning, Deer Lodge, 31, Phillipsburg and Bozeman, 36 degrees, Dillon, 31, Great Falls, 44, Helena, 33, White Sulphur Springs, 36, and Browning, 41 degrees. Our Shaley Rager joins us in just a minute.
1: 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But at the local level, people are plugging the gaps.
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3: With Montana News, I'm Austin Amastoy. Montana Public Radio this spring aired interviews with 20 candidates for federal office. And MTPR's Shaley Rager joins me now to recap our coverage and share what voters should expect ahead of the primary election. Shaley, hello.
9: Hi, Austin.
3: So 20 interviews later, we've completed our voter guide for the 2026 primary election. Can you talk a little bit about how we chose to cover the primary this year?
9: Yes. So Montana will elect two U.S. House representatives, a U.S. senator, a Supreme Court justice, two public service commissioners, and 125 state legislators in November. We're also expecting a few ballot initiatives to make it onto the ballot if they get enough signatures. We'd like to cover every race, and we know listeners want that info on every candidate that appears on their ballot, from local to federal. We just don't have the capacity to do that. So we cover the races that have the most impact for the largest number of listeners. And our goal in interviewing candidates is to ask topical questions and uniform questions to help voters compare and contrast who best matches their political beliefs. You can expect a lot more coverage on candidates who advance out of the primary election into the general.
3: We didn't speak with everyone, though, at that statewide level. So who didn't make our airwaves?
9: That's right, Austin. We, of course, have to set deadlines to complete these interviews, and we have to be strict about those deadlines to keep things fair among the candidates and to make sure that we get all of our coverage done before absentee ballots arrive in mailboxes. So a few candidates missed our deadline. I do want listeners to know why we have gaps in coverage for some front-running candidates. One of those candidates is Republican Aaron Flint, an Army veteran and conservative talk radio host. He entered the race after Congressman Ryan Zinke unexpectedly announced he'd retire. Flint has Zinke's endorsement, and he ultimately did not agree to an interview with MTPR. The other candidate is Republican Kurt Olmey, a former U.S. attorney for Montana who was appointed to that job by President Donald Trump. He filed his campaign paperwork minutes before the deadline to do so. And at the same time, U.S. Senator Steve Daines dropped out of the race. That maneuver certainly hampered odds for a competitive primary, and Olmey has Daines' endorsement as well.
3: The primary election is June 2nd. Can you tell us about the major deadlines voters should be aware of leading up to that date?
9: So voters who request mail-in ballots in advance should have already received them by now. So if you haven't, you should really check in with your local county elections office. You can also check on the status of those ballots at voterportal.mt.gov. And if you want to mail your ballot back, you need to put it in the mail at least a week in advance to ensure it gets there by Election Day. Otherwise, your vote won't count. You can also physically turn in mail-in ballots at your local county elections office. A new law changing the voter registration deadline was blocked in court, so the old deadline still stands. That's election day at 8 p.m., which is also when voting ends. Also, we'll know which independent candidates have gathered enough signatures to secure a spot on the November ballot by the end of May, pending signature verification.
3: And where can listeners find our candidate interviews as they're doing their research?
9: mtpr.org. And I would also tell listeners to tune into Campaign Beat. It's a podcast from MTPR, which offers more candidate news and analysis.
3: And last but certainly not least, Shaylee, this is your last MTPR voter guide. You're departing the station. You're going back to school. How are you feeling?
9: I appreciate the question, Austin, and I so appreciate the opportunity to just say thank you so much to the listeners of MTPR. It is really hard to leave this job. I have loved it so much. I've interviewed so many fascinating, incredible people. I've seen so many places across Montana that I never otherwise would have. And I'm just so appreciative of all the people who've taken time to do interviews with me or offer me information that I needed to know for a story. This has just been the best job in the world.
3: Shaylee, you have made an indelible impact on our listeners. I know that's a fact. 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So thank you for everything you've done here.
9: I appreciate it, Austin. I'll miss you.
3: You want to sign off one more time?
9: One more time from MTPR Studios in Missoula. I'm Shaylee Reger.
3: And I'm Austin Amestoy. This is MTPR.
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3: Good morning. President Trump helped defeat another of his Republican targets in Congress. Representative Thomas Massie was not lockstep with Trump and lost his primary. We'll run down more election results on Morning Edition from NPR News. China's Xi Jinping is meeting with Russia's Vladimir Putin less than a week after his summit with Trump. I'm Leila Faldin.
4: And I'm Amy Martinez. Will Putin walk away with concrete deals to sell more of his country's oil to China? Also, Denver has a plan to heat and cool buildings downtown without using fossil fuels. And before his final show on Wait, Wait, Don't Tell Me, Bill Curtis takes our Limerick Challenge. It's Wednesday, May 20th. This day in 2015 was David Letterman's final night as host of The Late Show. News is next.
5: Live from NPR News in Washington, I'm Corva Coleman. To mark Cuban Independence Day, Secretary of State Marco Rubio issued a Spanish-language message to the Cuban people. NPR's Ader Peralta reports it comes as the U.S. ratchets up pressure against the government.
6: Secretary of State Marco Rubio says Cuba is suffering not because of a U.S. blockade, but because their government has placed the good of a few insiders ahead of the good of the Cuban people. Rubio said the only thing in the way of a better future for Cuba is the people who control their country. If owning your own business and having the right to vote is possible outside Cuba, he said, why is it not possible for you inside Cuba? Rubio spoke as the Justice Department prepared to announce an indictment against former Cuban President Raul Castro. Cuba has said the U.S. is simply trying to justify an illegal and inhumane military intervention against Cuba. Ada Peralta, NPR News, Miami.
5: President Trump says he was an hour away from making a decision to launch new strikes against Iran. He says he called them off. NPR's Franco Ordonez reports Trump says he's giving Iran a couple of days or maybe a week to reach a new deal with the U.S.
7: He said he delayed the strikes because of, quote, serious negotiations happening with Iran. Now, J.D. Vance, the vice president, he later expanded on Trump's remarks, but he also kind of gave a slightly different characterization of the prospects. But Vance did say there were two pathways for Iran: continue to negotiate or restart the military campaign.
5: NPR's Franco Ordonez reporting. Results are coming in from primary elections in six states yesterday. One of the most closely watched was a battle for a single congressional seat in Kentucky. NPR's Domenico Montanaro reports President Trump played a key role in this race.
8: Trump is on something of a revenge tour. The latest casualty, Congressman Thomas Massie of Kentucky. He lost to a Trump-backed challenger by about 10 points Tuesday night, and he saw tens of millions of dollars spent against him. In fact, it was the most expensive House primary in history, with $33 million spent on TV ads. Massie was a thorn in Trump's side, helping force the release of millions of pages of the Epstein files, for example. Now he joins a list of perceived political enemies that Trump has gone after, often successfully, in GOP primaries. But while Trump has proven his strength with the Republican base, general elections are a different story, and that'll likely put Republican candidates in swing districts in tough positions this fall. Domenico Montanaro, NPR News, Washington.
5: President Trump has made an endorsement in the Texas Republican runoff election for the U.S. Senate. Incumbent John Cornyn is seeking re-election. Trump has decided to back his challenge.

0: Texas Attorney General Ken Paxton. Many U.S. GOP senators are backing Cornyn. Trump's endorsement could help Paxton win the primary runoff, but could make it more difficult for Republicans to fend off a Democratic challenger. This is NPR.
1: With Montana news, I'm Austin Amastoy. Conservation groups sued Montana Fish, Wildlife, and Parks last week over a controversial method of accessing public land in the state's sprawling checkerboard, a pattern of land ownership where every other parcel is public. Corner crossing means stepping diagonally between two pieces of public land that meet at a corner, but are otherwise blocked from access by private property. According to Onyx Maps, more than 870,000 acres of public land in Montana are inaccessible without corner crossing. In their lawsuit, backcountry hunters and anglers and the Public Land Water Access Association challenge the state's position that corner crossing remains, quote, unlawful. Last year, the 10th Circuit Court of Appeals ruled that a group of hunters in Wyoming did not trespass when they corner-crossed to elk hunt. But Montana is in the 9th Circuit, where the issue remains a legal gray area. Researchers are growing chicken organs in a lab in Bozeman to better understand avian flu, a contagious and deadly disease in poultry. Yellowstone Public Radio's Kayla DeRoche reports.
2: Montana State University began project research earlier this year with a $1.9 million grant through the U.S. Department of Agriculture. Professor Emma Loveday says biologists are developing miniature organs from chicken digestive tracts to study avian flu.
3: We're really looking to try and identify ways where we can suppress infection within these cells, in hopes that suppressing infection will reduce the amount of virus being produced overall within the chicken and thereby limiting spread during an outbreak.
2: There is no cure for avian flu in poultry, and agricultural operations must cull their entire flock to control the virus. Loveday says researchers are hoping what they discover will support the development of antivirals or feed additives. She says using lab-grown organs makes it easier to get the cells and to limit experimentation on animals. The USDA grant ends in 2029. In Billings, I'm Kayla DeRoche.
1: And I'm Austin Amastoy. 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

0: the corner, but are otherwise blocked from access by private property. According to Onex Maps, more than 870,000 acres of public land in Montana are inaccessible without corner crossing. In their lawsuit, backcountry hunters and anglers and the Public Land Water Access Association challenge the state's position that corner crossing remains, quote, unlawful. Last year, the 10th Circuit Court of Appeals ruled that a group of hunters in Wyoming did not trespass when they corner crossed to elk hunt. But Montana is in the 9th Circuit, where the issue remains a legal gray area. Researchers are growing chicken organs in a lab in Bozeman to better understand avian flu, a contagious and deadly disease in poultry. Yellowstone Public Radio's Kayla DeRoche reports.
1: Montana State University began project research earlier this year with a $1.9 million grant through the U.S. Department of Agriculture. Professor Emma Loveday says biologists are developing miniature organs from chicken digestive tracts to study avian flu.
2: We're really looking to try and identify ways where we can suppress infection within these cells in hopes that suppressing infection will reduce the amount of virus being produced overall within the chicken and thereby limiting spread during an outbreak.
1: There is no cure for avian flu in poultry, and agricultural operations must cull their entire flock to control the virus. Loveday says researchers are hoping what they discover will support the development of antivirals or feed additives. She says using lab-grown organs makes it easier to get the cells and to limit experimentation on animals. The USDA grant ends in 2029. In Billings, I'm Kayla DeRoche.
0: And I'm Austin Amastoy. 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
1: Special education teachers are in short supply all over the country. They say part of what's behind burnout are the mountains of paperwork that come with the job. Now, a growing number of them are turning to AI to save time.
2: I think I have more time to talk to the kiddos and really build those relationships.
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5: Live from NPR News in Washington, I'm Janine Herbst. Former Massachusetts Congressman Barney Frank has died. Last week, while in hospice care with congestive heart failure, the liberal icon spoke with WBUR, saying Democrats have to pull away from what he calls the far-left cultural issues, including open borders and calls to defund the police that he says lack broad support.
6: I'm not telling people I don't want them to advocate those things. I filed a bill to legalize marijuana in 1972. My problem is that instead of treating some of these reforms as issues which are currently unpopular for which you have to build support, they instantly just make them litmus tests for everybody and therefore make it harder for us to win.
5: Andy has a new book coming out in September called The Hard Path to Unity, Why We Must Reform the Left to Rescue Democracy. Frank was one of the first openly gay members in Congress and was a sponsor of the Dodd-Frank Act that reformed federal financial oversight after the 2008 financial crisis. Barney Frank was 86 years old. As the debate continues over redrawing congressional maps pushed by President Trump to create more Republican seats in the U.S. House, the NAACP is calling on black athletes, fans, and alumni to withhold financial support and recruits to withhold commitments from public universities in states that the civil rights group says have moved to limit black voting representation. This is NPR.
7: With Montana News, I'm Austin Amastoy. The Montana Water Court finalized the Confederated Salish and Kootenai Tribes Water Compact last week. This final order approves negotiations around water rights decades in the making. Through the deal, the tribes relinquished thousands of off-reservation water rights claims in exchange for a nearly $2 billion trust to settle claims and improve the Flathead Irrigation Project. The U.S. Department of the Interior approved the agreement in 2021. The finalization of this compact dismisses any remaining objections and codifies the agreement into Montana's water court. Public health officials are tracking an outbreak of salmonella in nearly 200 people across the United States, including two Montanans. According to a release last week from the Centers for Disease Control and Prevention, officials say the outbreak is connected to backyard flocks. Chickens, turkeys, ducks, and other poultry can spread salmonella germs to people, animals, and their environment. Someone may then get the germs around their mouth or on their food and get sick. Symptoms include diarrhea, vomiting, fever, and dehydration. As of early May, the CDC says 184 people have tested positive for salmonella in 31 states. A third of those sickened have been hospitalized. The CDC says current estimates of the illness are likely an undercount, and many healthy adults recover without any medical intervention. Around a quarter of those confirmed in the current outbreaks are 5 years old or younger. Public health officials recommend people avoid allowing young children near poultry or their coops because they're especially vulnerable. They also recommend people wash their hands or use hand sanitizer after handling poultry or being in their environment. I'm Austin Amastoy, and this is MTPR.
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1: It's Morning Edition from NPR News. I'm A. Martinez in Culver City, California.
2: And I'm Leila Fadel in Washington, D.C. Good morning. San Diego authorities are sharing more information about the victims and suspects in the attack at a mosque that killed three people.
1: Community leaders say the three men who were killed sacrificed their lives to save the 140 children inside the school at the center.
2: On Tuesday, Imam Taha Hassan, who leads the center, paid tribute to them. There was Mansour Kaziha, who'd been there since they broke ground on the site 40 years ago.
3: He was the handyman. He was the cook. He was the caretaker. He was the storekeeper. He was everything.
1: Nadir Awad ran to help when he heard the gunfire.
3: And both of them, they tried to do something. They were hiding in the parking lot next to the kitchen. They tried to do something to protect.
2: And then there was the mosque security guard, Brian Climax, who went by Amin Abdullah.
3: He's the one who stopped them, who slowed them down. If he didn't do what he did, the two suspects would have easily access to every single classroom.
2: His daughter, Hawa Abdullah, spoke at a press conference.
4: Regardless if you were a Muslim, okay, if you were Christian, if you were Jewish, if you had no faith, he didn't care. He would treat you human to human. He would smile at people he did not know.
2: Officials also started to share information about writings outlining the beliefs of the two teen suspects who killed these men. They met online. Special agent in charge of the FBI field office, Mark Remley, said they, quote, did not discriminate on who they hated. NPR's domestic extremism correspondent, Odette Youssef, has been looking into materials online that are believed to be tied to the incident, and she joins me now. Hi, Odette.
5: Hey, Leila.
2: So what have you found?
5: Well, I've watched a video that the suspects appear to have live-streamed of the shooting, and I've read a 75-page document that's attributed to two named individuals. NPR has confirmed that those are the suspects' names, with someone who's familiar but not authorized to speak about the ongoing investigation. And the materials show that these individuals were part of a global white supremacist accelerationist movement. They believed white people are being systematically replaced. They blame Jews for that. They believe black people are genetically inferior. They believe women are also responsible for everything wrong in the world. And what they want, Leila, is to accelerate the disintegration of our social fabric and bring about civil war. I'll say that everything I looked at in terms of these materials was unfortunately very familiar.
2: Very familiar as in you've seen it before? They're following some kind of script?
5: Yes, very much so. This shooting recalls the 2019 attack at two mosques in Christchurch, New Zealand, where an Australian white nationalist killed 51 people. Many elements appear to be copied here. You know, the live streaming, the type of clothing, the white handwriting on the guns. And the perpetrator of that attack is revered in the writings that I reviewed, you know, along with many other who've committed racially or religiously driven violence.
2: Authorities yesterday also said that it appears the suspects in this case were radicalized online. Is that apparent from the materials you looked at?
5: Well, those indicators that the suspects were replicating previous attacks, that certainly suggests that they consumed online content that directed how they executed this attack. But something that was different here is that the writings didn't only pull from pseudoscience and conspiracy theories found in obscure online hate spaces. They also mentioned the fear of Sharia law taking over towns in Texas, a Somali daycare fraud in Minnesota. They claimed Islam is incompatible with the West, and they parroted the Great Replacement conspiracy theory. You know, this is not fringe material anymore found only in obscure far-right forums. These are now mainstream talking points in right-leaning media from Republican members of Congress and even the White House.
2: That's NPR's Odette Youssef. Thank you for that reporting, Odette.
5: Thank you.
1: The Supreme Court's recent decision to undermine the Voting Rights Act was about the boundaries of a congressional district. But as NPR's Hanzi Lo Wong reports, the impact of that ruling reaches far beyond Congress.
6: NPR has found active legal fights over at least 17 voting maps or election systems for state legislatures, county commissions, school boards, or other local governments. All of them are now reckoning with the Supreme Court's weakening of the Voting Rights Act. Specifically, its Section 2 protections against discrimination of minority voters in places where voting is racially polarized.
7: What Section 2 did is it helped break down political fiefdoms that existed in the South.
6: Michael Lee is a redistricting expert at the Brennan Center for Justice, a think tank that advocates for expanding voting access.
7: And the real danger now is you're going to see the white majority in these places reassert its primacy and really design maps to lock it in.
6: Most of the active Section 2 cases were brought by black voters in the South, but not all. Native American voters are in a legal fight over North Dakota's legislative map. And Latino voters are challenging how members of a local Pennsylvania school board are elected. Gilda Daniels, a law professor at the University of Baltimore, says the Supreme Court's ruling has encouraged opponents of local majority-minority districts to come up with new ways of getting rid of them.
8: It's very important for folk to be vigilant and to participate on the local levels, ensuring that they're aware of what's happening. Because there are some jurisdictions that could decide, you know, we're going to move from districts to at-large.
6: At-large voting systems, where no voting districts are involved, have been challenged with many voting rights lawsuits over the decades, says Maureen Edelbor, an assistant law professor at Washington and Lee University.
9: At-large districts can effectively render minority votes wasted. They won't count because you'll never clear the threshold of a majority required to elect the candidate of your choice.
6: In Tennessee's Fayette County, Elton Holmes, president of the local NAACP branch, is bracing for more setbacks for black voters after the Supreme Court's latest weakening of the Voting Rights Act.
10: I'll just put it like this. I don't think the majority of the citizens of the United States realize what had just happened.
6: Last year, Holmes' NAACP branch led a Section 2 lawsuit over the voting map for Fayette County's Board of Commissioners. Its members are all white. Eventually, the county agreed to a new map where 3 out of 10 voting districts are majority black. The county recently held its first primary election under the new districts.
10: Right now, the way I see it, if 2026 election doesn't go too well, they will come back and put those gerrymandering maps back into play.
6: Get rid of those 3 majority black districts?
10: Yeah, they will eliminate the 3. Well, no, the majority district, yes.
6: Fayette County's mayor, Ray Skip Taylor, tells NPR he does not see any plans for doing any additional redistricting in the county before the 2030 census. But with a mid-decade gerrymandering fight for Congress still playing out in some parts of the country, Holmes says he doesn't rule out more gerrymandering at the local level.
10: It's just been a struggle. And then we finally get a little breakthrough, and then something else pop up to try to push it back some more.
6: Other voting rights advocates are also watching for changes to state and local voting maps. The advocacy groups Fair Fight Action and Black Voters Matter Fund estimate the Supreme Court's ruling has put at risk close to 200 Democratic-held state legislative seats, mostly representing majority black districts in the South. Hanzi Lo Wong, NPR News.
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12: 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We have time this morning for one more look at the current conditions in our listening area, primarily cloudy out there this morning. At last report, Kalispell, 48 degrees, Missoula, 44, Butte, 38, Hamilton, Libby, Thompson Falls, Polson, and Eureka, all currently 49 degrees, Deer Lodge and Phillipsburg, 42, Bozeman and Dillon, 44 degrees, Great Falls, 50, Helena, 47, and White Sulphur Springs and Browning, 43. Our Shaylee Rager joins us here in just a minute with an overview of MTPR's primary coverage this election season. After that, it's the Marketplace Morning Report and then Morning Classics with Susan Israel at the top of the hour. I'm Austin Amestoy. Stay dry out there, Montana, unless you have intentions otherwise. I'll meet you right back here again tomorrow morning at 6 a.m. It's 8:44.
13: the federal government has pulled back from addressing climate change. 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
13: 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It's Climate Solutions Week from NPR.
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16: Coming up during the week of May 18th on Morning Classics, join William Marcus, Susan Israel, and Tom Cook as we experience some of the earlier efforts by some of the greatest composers, including Beethoven's First Symphony, Tchaikovsky's Second Symphony, Schumann's Second Violin Sonata, Mendelssohn's Second String Quartet, and Mozart's Second Violin Concerto. That's all coming up during the week of May 18th, Monday through Friday, 9 to 11 a.m. right here on your Montana Public Radio.
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12: With Montana News, I'm Austin Amastoy. Montana Public Radio this spring aired interviews with 20 candidates for federal office. And MTPR's Shaylee Rager joins me now to recap our coverage and share what voters should expect ahead of the primary election. Shaylee, hello.
17: Hi, Austin.
12: So 20 interviews later, we've completed our voter guide for the 2026 primary election. Can you talk a little bit about how we chose to cover the primary this year?
17: Yes. So Montana will elect two U.S. House representatives, a U.S. senator, a Supreme Court justice, two public service commissioners, and 125 state legislators in November. We're also expecting a few ballot initiatives to make it onto the ballot if they get enough signatures. We'd like to cover every race, and we know listeners want that info on every candidate that appears on their ballot, from local to federal. We just don't have the capacity to do that. So we cover the races that have the most impact for the largest number of listeners. And our goal in interviewing candidates is to ask topical questions and uniform questions to help voters compare and contrast who best matches their political beliefs. You can expect a lot more coverage on candidates who advance out of the primary election into the general.
12: We didn't speak with everyone, though, at that statewide level. So who didn't make our airwaves?
17: That's right, Austin. We, of course, have to set deadlines to complete these interviews, and we have to be strict about those deadlines to keep things fair among the candidates and to make sure that we get all of our coverage done before absentee ballots arrive in mailboxes. So a few candidates missed our deadline. I do want listeners to know why we have gaps in coverage for some front-running candidates. One of those candidates is Republican Aaron Flint, an Army veteran and conservative talk radio host. He entered the race after Congressman Ryan Zinke unexpectedly announced he'd retire. Flint has Zinke's endorsement, and he ultimately did not agree to an interview with MTPR. The other candidate is Republican Kurt Olney, a former U.S. attorney for Montana who was appointed to that job by President Donald Trump. He filed his campaign paperwork minutes before the deadline to do so. And at the same time, U.S. Senator Steve Daines dropped out of the race. That maneuver certainly hampered odds for a competitive primary, and Olney has Daines' endorsement as well.
12: The primary election is June 2nd. Can you tell us about the major deadlines voters should be aware of leading up to that date?
17: So voters who request mail-in ballots in advance should have already received them by now. So if you haven't, you should really check in with your local county elections office. You can also check on the status of those ballots at voterportal.mt.gov. And if you want to mail your ballot back, you need to put it in the mail at least a week in advance to ensure it gets there by election day. Otherwise, your vote won't count. You can also physically turn in mail-in ballots at your local county elections office. A new law changing the voter registration deadline was blocked in court, so the old deadline still stands. That's election day at 8 p.m., which is also when voting ends. Also, we'll know which independent candidates have gathered enough signatures to secure a spot on the November ballot by the end of May, pending signature verification.
12: And where can listeners find our candidate interviews as they're doing their research?
17: mtpr.org. And I would also tell listeners to tune into Campaign Beat. 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
12: And last but certainly not least, Shaylee, this is your last MTPR voter guide. You're departing the station. You're going back to school. How are you feeling?
17: I appreciate the question, Austin, and I so appreciate the opportunity to just say thank you so much to the listeners of MTPR. It is really hard to leave this job. I have loved it so much. I've interviewed so many fascinating, incredible people. I've seen so many places across Montana that I never otherwise would have. And I'm just so appreciative of all the people who've taken time to do interviews with me or offer me information that I needed to know for a story. This has just been the best job in the world.
12: Shaylee, you have made an indelible impact on our listeners. I know that's a fact. They've been informed. They've been inspired by your coverage, and they're going to be informed this year as they make their decisions at the ballot box. You leave big shoes to fill. So thank you for everything you've done here.
17: I appreciate it, Austin. I'll miss you.
12: You want to sign off one more time?
17: One more time from MTPR Studios in Missoula. I'm Shaylee Reger.
12: And I'm Austin Amestoy. This is MTPR.
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Good morning, everyone. Welcome to Morning Classics for Wednesday, May 20th. I'm Susan Israel. We'll start off today's program with the Violin Sonata No. 2 in D minor, Opus 121, by Robert Schumann, followed by the Cello Concerto in C minor, Opus 66, by Nikolai Myaskovsky. Also on the program, the String Quartet No. 1, Opus 62, titled Already It Is Dusk, by Henrik Goretzky, and the Symphony No. 6 in D minor, Opus 104, by Jean Sibelius. All of these pieces are on the program today on Morning Classics. Our first piece today is by German romantic composer Robert Schumann. The Violin Sonata No. 2 in D minor, Opus 121, is the second of three such sonatas and was completed in November of 1851. It was dedicated to a violinist named Ferdinand David. Its 1853 premiere featured a performance by pianist Clara Schumann and violinist Joseph Joachim, who continued to collaborate for many years. We'll hear this performed now by violinist Ara Malikian and pianist Saruj Krajian. The Violin Sonata No. 2 in D minor, Opus 121, by Robert Schumann.

0: Music by Robert Schumann to begin Morning Classics. The Violin Sonata No. 2 in D minor, Opus 121, performed by violinist Ara Malikian and pianist Saruj Krajian. Next on the program, a work by Russian composer Nikolai Mayakovsky. His Cello Concerto in C minor, Opus 66, will be on when we return.
1: 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The Loose Caboose is only in Missoula.
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0: This is Morning Classics. I'm Susan Israel. We continue with music by Soviet Russian composer Nikolai Mayakovsky. We'll hear one of his late works, the Cello Concerto in C minor, Opus 66, written between 1944 and 45 for a cellist named Sviatoslav Knushevitsky. Its first recording was made by cellist Mstislav Rostropovich in 1956. Paavo Järvi conducts a performance by the City of Birmingham Symphony Orchestra featuring cello soloist Troels Merk. Here is the Cello Concerto in C minor, Opus 66, by Nikolai Mayakovsky.

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0: The Cello Concerto in C Minor, Opus 66, by Nikolai Myaskovsky, performed by the City of Birmingham Symphony Orchestra with cello soloist Troels Merk. Still to come on Morning Classics, the String Quartet No. 1, Opus 62, titled Already It Is Dusk, by Henrik Goretzky, and the Symphony No. 6 in D Minor, Opus 104, both after these station announcements.
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3: 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I'm talking Joe Zawinul and the Zawinul Syndicate from 2006 playing a mean set of fusion favorites. 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
0: Welcome back to Morning Classics. I'm Susan Israel. Next, we have a chamber work by contemporary Polish composer Henrik Goretzky. He wrote the String Quartet No. 1, titled Already It Is Dusk, Opus 62, in 1988, after a long period of focus on vocal music. All three of Goretzky's string quartets were written for the Kronos Quartet. The String Quartet No. 1 reflects Goretzky's interest in early music, deriving both its title and main theme from a motet by a 16th century Polish Renaissance composer and poet. It was partially inspired by Goretzky's dislike of the evenings in a time of political uncertainty in communist Poland. We'll hear a performance by the Kronos Quartet. Here is the String Quartet No. 1, Already It Is Dusk, Opus 62 by Henrik Goretzky.

0: That was the String Quartet No. 1, Already It Is Dusk, Opus 62, by Henrik Goretzky, performed by the Kronos Quartet. Stay tuned for our last work for today, the Symphony No. 6 in D minor, Opus 104, by Jean Sibelius.
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0: We end our program today with music by Finnish composer Jean Sibelius, who is widely regarded as his country's greatest composer. His music is often credited with having helped Finland develop a stronger national identity when it was struggling with Russia's attempts at invasion in the late 19th century. The Symphony No. 6 in D minor, Opus 104, was written between 1914 and 1923. It's the sixth of his seven symphonies. We'll hear it performed by the Lahti Symphony Orchestra with Osmo Vanska conducting. The Symphony No. 6 in D minor, Opus 104, by Jean Sibelius.

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The Symphony No. 6 in D minor, Opus 104, by Jean Sibelius, performed by the Lahti Symphony Orchestra, Osmo Vanska conducting. Thanks, everyone, for listening to Morning Classics today, and thanks to Alan R. Scott, who selects the music for this program. Please join us again tomorrow for Thursday Morning Classics, hosted by Tom Cook. Music will include the Chopin Cello Sonata in G minor and the Tchaikovsky Symphony No. 2 in C minor, the Little Russian Symphony. We have an NPR news update coming up next, and then Wednesday Freeforms. I'm Susan Israel. Thanks again for listening, and have a great day.

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jobs, and I hope there's many more that I will. 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
0: Keep you in the dark. What had you expected? Me to make you my art and make you a star and get you connected. I'll meet you in the park. I'll be calm and collected. But we knew right from the start that you'd fall apart, cause I'm too expensive. Your top would be something that shouldn't be said out loud.

I started off today's show with the incredible string band and the Hedgehogs song from the 5,000... Boy, I am having fun today. The Hedgehogs song from the 5,000 Spirits or the Layers of the Onion. Okay. That was originally from 1967, remastered in 2010. We heard French band Ethel and a single from them called Andromeda from 2022. After that, we heard The War on Drugs from Philly and In Chains, which was a single back in 2018. We heard the late, great Barbara Acklin and her biggest hit, Love Makes a Woman, from Back to the 60s Soul. British band The Stranglers and Golden Brown from their 1981 album La Folie. Billie Eilish was up next, and Bury a Friend from the album When We All Fall Asleep, Where Do We Go, from 2019. And just before this, we heard the great Thundercat and A Fan's Mail from the 2017 album Drunk. And we're listening to The War on Drugs again, this time an instrumental called The Haunting Idol from Lost in the Dream from 2014. Stay tuned, won't you?

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4: You are indeed. I'm Howard Kingston. I hope you're enjoying the show. I've got some more music for you. How about Mama's Gun?

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That second set began with London band Mama's Gun and Hello Goodnight from their 2014 album Cheap Hotel. Next up, Phoebe Bridgers from California, and that was called Punisher, which is was the title of a single back in 2020. Late great Billy Stewart and one of his biggest hits, Sitting in the Park, from The Best of Billy Stewart from 2000. Nashville songstress Jill Andrews and Sorry Now from her 2020 album 30s. British singer-songwriter Michael Kiwanuka and Rolling from the album Kiwanuka from 2019. Another California gal, Charlotte Lawrence, and Jokes on You from Birds of Prey, the album from 2020. After that, we heard Beck and Don't Let It Go from his album Morning Phase from 2014. We heard the wonderful supergroup Sage, that's S-A-umlaut-J-E, and Dusk Baby in an Amber Navarin remix, and that was a single back in 2022. Just before this, we heard the great R&B singer Aaron Childs and Overnight from his EP My Way from 2017. And we're listening to Abunai and Pure Heart from his album Chrysalis back in 2022. Stay tuned.

0: On the next Jazz Night in America, we're going crate digging with another concert from the vault. I'm talking Joe Zawinul and the Zawinul Syndicate from 2006 playing a mean set of fusion favorites. Plus, to celebrate 50 years of Weather Report, legend and co-founder Wayne Shorter.
1: And we started talking about, let's get together and get a band together. 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
4: And welcome back to the last half hour of Freeforms with me, Howard Kingston. Hope you're enjoying the show. I've got some more stuff lined up for you. Got Tears for Fears, Betty Wright, and Smokey and the Miracles. But first, here's Young Guns' Silver Fox.

I started this final set of freeforms with Young Gun Silver Fox from London and Still Got It Going On, which was a single in 2023. We heard Irish singer Tamzin and Courtyard Theatre from the Dublin Sessions album, also from 2023. The Great Tears for Fears and My Demons from their most recent album, The Tipping Point, back in 2022. The wonderful Betty Wright and Pure Love from the Platinum Collection, which was released in 2007. After that, we heard D'Angelo and The Vanguard doing The Door from the album Black Messiah from 2014. We heard Stina Nordenstam, Swedish lady, and Proposal from a wonderful album that never got the credit it deserved, and She Closed Her Eyes from 1994. After that, we heard British electronic artist Matthew Herbert and Fantasy in a Floating Point remix, and that was from 2022. And just before this, we heard, of course, Smokey Robinson and the Miracles and Ooh Baby Baby from the 35th Anniversary Collection from 1994. We're listening to L.A. producer and writer Olofsson and Gyroscope from his album Storytelling from 2022. We're going to go out with another track by the incredible String Band, which I started with, of course, and that is called Nightfall from a wonderful album, The Hangman's Beautiful Daughter, originally from 1968 and remastered in 2010. I'm Howard Kingston. I hope you enjoyed the show. I'll see you next week sometime, hopefully, and have a great day. Have a great life. Ta-ta.

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1: BBC News with Vijay Alis. The U.S. Justice Department has brought criminal charges against the former Cuban president, Raul Castro. The veteran communist leader is accused of conspiracy and murder over the shooting down of two planes flown by Cuban exiles 30 years ago. The indictment comes amid an intense U.S. campaign aimed at forcing political change in Cuba. There's been international condemnation of Israel's far-right National Security Minister Itamar Ben-Gvir after he released a video in which he taunts detained activists from a Gaza aid flotilla. Canada, the Netherlands and France all summoned their respective Israeli ambassadors. The US ambassador to Israel said the minister had betrayed the dignity of his nation. Iran's Revolutionary Guards Navy says it's allowed 26 vessels to transit the Strait of Hormuz in the past 24 hours. It said oil tankers and other commercial vessels made the passage in coordination with security provided by the Navy. Britain's Defence Ministry says an Air Force plane was repeatedly intercepted by two Russian jets over the Black Sea last month. One reportedly flew so close it disabled the autopilot. A Kenyan court has ruled that youngsters between the ages of 16 and 18 should not face prosecution for consensual sex. Rights groups have welcomed the ruling. Two police officers who helped defend the U.S. Capitol building during the January the 6th riot have launched a lawsuit to prevent those involved receiving payouts from a nearly $2 billion fund unveiled by the Trump administration. More than 3,000 people have been arrested in a crackdown on scamming centres in 14 countries and territories. Police seized hundreds of millions of dollars. Charges included online shopping scams, employment fraud and telephone deception. The latest news from the BBC.
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5: You're listening to The Newsroom with me, Paul Moss. He bears what is perhaps Cuba's most famous surname. Raul Castro, brother of Fidel, was the country's president for 10 years and is thought by many to continue wielding power behind the scenes. As such, he's never exactly been considered a friend of the United States. But now the country's Justice Department has charged him with murder. It's a charge which has been a long time coming, referring to the shooting down of two US aircraft in 1996. But no matter how many years have passed since then, the acting US Attorney General Todd Blanche said nobody could target Americans without facing accountability.
6: Raul Castro and five co-defendants participated in a conspiracy that ended with Cuban military aircraft firing missiles at those civilian planes and killing four Americans. Those are the allegations returned by a federal grand jury. My message today is clear. The United States and President Trump does not and will not forget its citizens.
5: Mr. Blanche's sentiments were echoed by Maria Elvira Salazar, a Republican congresswoman from Florida, where many Cuban-American opponents of the Cuban government are based.
7: The message is for the Castro family. Understand this well, that your days are over. A federal indictment is serious stuff. So we are sending the message to the Castro family. It's time for you to leave.
5: There was a more emollient tone from another prominent Cuban-American politician. Speaking in Spanish, the U.S. Secretary of State, Marco Rubio, offered what he called a new relationship with the Cuban people in a video message marking the island's independence.
8: La razón por la que se ven obligados a sobrevivir 22 horas al día sin electricidad no se
5: Mr. Rubio blamed the island's unimaginable hardships on its communist leadership, though not the U.S. fuel blockade. He told Cubans the real reason you don't have electricity, fuel, or food
9: is because those who control your country have plundered billions of dollars. Nothing has been used to help the people. Well, our correspondent Will Grant is in the Cuban capital, Havana. Can you first of all tell people, Will, what exactly was this incident with the two planes that were shot down?
10: Well, it took place in 1996. The two US civilian aircraft were being operated by a Cuban-American organization called Brothers to the Rescue, who would drop emergency supplies to Cuban migrants who were crossing the Florida Straits in an attempt to get to the United States, who would alert the Cuban Coast Guard if they're in trouble, but who would also drop leaflets over Havana calling for political change, calling for people to rise up. For that second part, they were warned by the Cuban government against violating Cuban airspace, and the allegation is that they did, and the Cuban fighter jets shot them down in 1996. It is an old and very sore, difficult moment in the Cuban-US relationship. And now 30 years on, it is solidified into this murder charge, this charge of conspiracy to kill US citizens against one of the co-founders, one of the first people to launch the Cuban Revolution, Raul Castro, along with his late brother, Fidel Castro. So it is a very significant moment. And just worth including, I think, the reaction of the Cuban government to these charges, where they have said that this was from the president, Miguel Díaz-Canel. He said they reveal the arrogance and frustration that the representatives of the empire feel towards an unyielding resolve of the Cuban Revolution, and signed it off Raul Castro, he called it a ridiculous attempt to diminish his stature as a hero.
9: Well, that's their side of it. I mean, you know, the wheels of justice do sometimes turn slowly, but this is extraordinary. 30 years. Do we have any idea why the US government is launching this prosecution now?
10: Ultimately, it's part of the pressure campaign by the Trump administration to force political and economic change in Cuba. So earlier in the day, before the indictment was unsealed and made public, we saw a video message from the Secretary of State, Marco Rubio, in which he said that President Trump was willing to create what he called a new path with a new Cuba. Now, that new Cuba would be one in which what's called GAYESA, that's the commercial wing of the Cuban armed forces, wouldn't be in control of all the profitable sectors of the Cuban economy. That's the control of the ports, that's control of the banks, of course, the tourism sector. And in fact, those things would move into control of private business individuals. It is a very difficult and distant idea for ordinary Cubans who are simply currently trying to survive what is now a months-long, near-total fuel blockade on the island, which is affecting pretty much every facet of ordinary life.
9: Will Grant in Cuba, thank you very much indeed. The World Health Organization has been keen to reassure people that the latest outbreak of Ebola represents a low risk globally. And yet it's of desperate concern to people in the Democratic Republic of Congo, where the disease may well have infected hundreds already. The WHO has warned that developing a vaccine for this particular strain could take up to 9 months. And it's already spreading fast, as the BBC's Emery Makumenu explained, speaking from the Congolese capital, Kinshasa.
11: The epicenter of this Budubungio strain of Ebola virus is Mungwalu, a mining town where gold digging activities is quite intense, and it has spread to Rwampara health zone and then to Bunia, the capital city of Ituri, and lately we had another health zone, which is the zone of Nyakunde, where an American citizen, a doctor, also contracted the disease. All of the three here are in the Ituri province, where you have a myriad of armed groups in the area. People are still concerned because they are not seeing response teams active on the ground. So in the region region of Mungwalu in particular, people are still grappling with how to deal with dead bodies without any PPE or these protective personal equipment, especially during the burials, how to isolate those who have developed the disease, and more importantly, how even to disinfect the places where the people who have died have lived. So the response is a little bit delayed, according to them, and these are the main concerns we get from the six health zones that have declared this outbreak.
9: Emery Makumeno, with so little equipment and so little know-how on the ground, this would be a tough outbreak to tackle anyway. But as our health and science correspondent James Callagher explains, health workers are dealing with a strain of the virus of which they have very little experience to learn from.
12: There are six species

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1: It becomes more contagious effectively with time because it's spread through bodily fluids. The more you're vomiting, sick, and bleeding, the greater the risk of spread. If you were to go back more than a decade, we were used to Ebola outbreaks being relatively small things. Like, they happen, but they tend to be contained to small, remote villages, and they were quite easy to stop. What really changed was the outbreak in West Africa in 2014 to 2016, when it really got into cities and became a much bigger issue, the biggest outbreak we've ever seen, nearly 30,000 cases. That has given lots of people a lot more experience with what it takes to stop one of these outbreaks. One of the things, though, that you need is resources. It's not just people on the ground, but it's equipment, personal protective equipment, and that is as much an issue as the experience that people have with dealing with it. We know what it takes to stop an Ebola outbreak. That doesn't always mean that it's easy to do.
2: James Gallagher. No one likes waiting around in a queue, but that relatively minor inconvenience can be deadly if you're queuing in the wrong place. And right now, hundreds of people are stuck waiting in line up on Mount Everest. This year saw the largest number of permits ever issued to climb the world's highest peak. And as our global environment correspondent Naveen Sinkhadkar explained to me, many of the people who got one are now in trouble.
3: This is about Camp 3, Camp 4, above 7,000 meters. That is where people have started queuing up to go to the summit, and this is where the serpentine line you'll see. The sight is, even during nighttime, all the lamps on the headlamps, you know, going right to the top of the mountain. So imagine that temperature. This place that I'm talking about, 8,000 plus, it's also known as the death zone. And already you move very slowly on that height, that altitude. But because of this queue, they're barely moving, barely. And at times you have to really, really just stand. That is what is causing the concern, because in the past, similar traffic jams have led to deaths and injuries.
4: So how did it end up with this happening? So many people on that crest of the mountain all at once.
3: This time around, the government has given out record number of climbing permits. That's around 500. So this is climbing permits alone. That means for 500 people. Now, those 500 climbers will have support staff. So that's why they say multiply that number by two or three. That means either, you know, between 1,000 to 1,500 people will have to be on the summit. At least they will try to go there. And if you remember, in the past, the climbing, the summiting would have been evenly distributed. You have very limited days, but you would know it beforehand. So maybe, you know, by mid-May, this many people, this many groups, and then towards last of May, this many groups. Yeah, but this time what happened was there's this massive ice block called Serac hanging right, you know, above on the Khumbu Ice Fault, just above the base camp. And that delayed everything. Rope fixing, ladder fixing, you know, everything was delayed. And as a result, all these mountaineers could not acclimatize and also could not distribute that, you know, who would go first and who would go later. And as a result, all of them now, you know, assembled there on the higher camps. And that is why that concern that, you know, what would happen. Again, you know, it's also about logistics. Who has enough oxygen bottles and who has not?
4: It sounds like there may have been some kind of mistake in giving so many passes for people to climb Everest. What is the Nepalese government saying about this?
3: The logic has always been that, you know, Nepal needs money. It's a relatively poor country. And, you know, the government's income, this is one of those very limited source of income. Of course, you know, it also caters to the tourism industry, operators and so on and so forth. But then what they have been telling me is they didn't know that there would be this bottleneck because of that Serac and so on and so forth. And also they say that they have deployed liaison officers to take care of it.
2: Naveen Sinkhadkar, you're listening to The Newsroom from the BBC World Service. It's been quite a week for China in its role as an international host. You wait months for a world leader to come visiting, and then you get two arriving, one after the other. Donald Trump's Air Force One had barely left the tarmac when Russia's Vladimir Putin showed up in Beijing. His officials insist the timing of the trip was accidental, that he didn't mean to be chasing the coattails of his opposite number in the White House. And yet Mr. Putin clearly tried to emphasize that if any nation was going to be in Beijing's good books, it was his.
5: Russia-China relations are currently at an unprecedented

0: precedent at high level and continue to grow. Our relationship is independent and not subject to the influence of the current world situation, standing as a model for relations between states and nations today. I believe this visit will boost Russia and China's friendship and promote the well-being and prosperity of our people.
1: Russia certainly needs to be on good terms with China. Invading Ukraine has left it facing tough sanctions and diplomatic isolation from many other countries. So what does China make of its neighbour to the north? Well, you get an idea from looking at Chinese newspapers. They're under tight state control and so tend to reflect the hopes and opinions of the government. My colleague Kerry Allen has been perusing the best of the Beijing press in search of clues.
2: Whenever Putin comes to town in China, there's a lot of excitement and very warm language that you get in newspapers. They're definitely as enthusiastic as ever. I would say possibly even more. There's a real emphasis that relations have reached new heights. There's been a signing of a treaty that is meant to facilitate their relationship going up to the next level.
1: And if that's the media coverage, the way they're portraying this visit, what does that tell us about the attitudes in the corridors of power in Beijing?
2: It does say that China wants to keep Russia close. There has been a lot of media coverage in China at the moment, really emphasising that more and more countries are coming to China rather than President Xi Jinping going to other countries. And this really sends a message to the world that China is the country that all countries, even countries like the US and Russia, are turning to at the moment in times of crisis, be it because of the Middle East war or because of the tariff policies that Trump introduced.
1: Vladimir Putin obviously turning to China in part because his invasion of Ukraine and the subsequent sanctions has meant that Russia's far more dependent on China than ever. And I wonder if they portray him as a sort of junior partner in this friendship, or is he seen as a statesman of equal stature?
2: You often get messaging in China that the two countries operate independently, that they're not codependent on each other, but at the same time that they're able to coexist and get along. This message comes up of stability quite a lot, that the two have a very stable relationship that stood the test of time. And actually, this word of stability actually came up as well last week in President Xi Jinping's meeting with Trump. But the messaging was very different. It was that this is what China and the US need to have. They need to have stability, and they've not got that. Whereas it feels like there's this similar messaging today, except that China and Russia do have stability.
1: It's less than a week since the US President Donald Trump was also in Beijing. And I wondered, how does the media coverage of Vladimir Putin's visit, how does that compare to the way they portrayed Donald Trump's visit?
2: I would say the coverage of Putin's visit has been much more friendly, a real emphasis that Putin's visited China 25 times. Whereas with the US, you've long-term got newspapers that are very critical of the US and very mistrustful. So even though President Trump was saying a lot of positive things about the visit to China, a lot of newspapers last week were saying, not sure we can trust him. We'll have to see if he can deliver on that. Whereas with this meeting of Putin and Xi, there's an expectation that the two will carry on as usual. It's business as usual, that they have always got along.
1: Kerry Allen. The people of Switzerland aren't too fond of kings, queens or emperors. The Alpine nation has never had a royal family of its own and has fought wars with monarchies and empires next door in France, Italy and what is now Germany. So it's rather surprising, first of all, that a man has laid claim to the Swiss throne, but he's also found a way to make money from anyone who wants to travel across what he regards as part of his kingdom. The newsroom's Richard Hamilton takes up the story.
3: It's not entirely clear how serious he is, but 31-year-old Jonas Lauwiener says he's not only the King of Switzerland, but also Emperor of the Lauwiener Empire, Grand Master of the Order of Merit, Admiral of the Empire Fleet, and Field Marshal of the Empire Legion. He's also been elected to the local council in the city of Bergdorf. Switzerland has never had a monarchy, but that doesn't seem to bother him.
4: The Holy Roman Empire was here, and then later we had a lot of, not kings. Yeah, so it's a special role that is, of course, controversial, but accepted the challenge, and I'm also accepted by the people. I'm called king everywhere. When I walk around, people, they yell at me, "Hey, you're the king! Nice to meet you." And I have an amphibious armored tank that swims on the water, so I'm an admiral of my own ship, actually. I have a troop that protects me, and yeah, it's pretty serious, but also a little bit funny, because it's something new.
3: Since its formation in 1848, Switzerland has always been a federal republic, made up of 26 cantons, and Lauvina's self-proclaimed empire consists of about 150 plots of land scattered across 9 of them. Lauvina, whose father is Swiss and mother is Moroccan, refers to himself in the third person on his website. Here he says he's managed to exploit a loophole in the law, Article 658 of the Swiss Civil Code, which allows unclaimed land to be bought for a few hundred dollars, the cost of the land registry fees. Reaction in Switzerland has been mostly good-humoured, although some people have objected to the prospect of toll charges to drive across his land. The self-styled king has even issued his own currency, a half-sovereign imperial coin featuring his head and a Latin motto. He's also been photographed in full royal regalia. The address of the royal palace, listed on his website, is that of an old paint factory in a village near Bergdorf.
1: Richard Hamilton. The International Booker Prize for Fiction has been won by authors from just about every corner of the world. And yet, until now, no novel has ever won which was written in the world's most popular native language, Mandarin. Well, that's now changed, with victory for the Taiwanese novelist Yang Shuangzhi and her book, Taiwan Travelogue. Set in the 1930s, it follows a fictional Japanese author on a tour of the island and the deepening relationship she has with her guide and interpreter. Yang Shuangzhi was asked what she felt about winning.
5: Aside from being a novelist, I'm also a literature critic. As a critic, I don't find it weird at all, but then as a novelist, it was a little unexpected.
1: As always, the International Man Booker Prize is awarded not just to the author, but to the translator as well. That's a mark of respect for the literary skills required to translate great works of art. And it was a particular challenge for this book, according to the woman who rendered it into English, Lin King.
6: The story is set in the 1930s. This is colonial Japan. A lot of the terms that they were using were from a very imperial perspective. So things that are no longer said in modern Japanese, because now they try to respect Taiwan as a separate culture. So it was a lot of archival research, trying to figure out what people would have called certain places, restaurant names, food names. And in addition, Taiwan, even though since 1945, the national language has been Mandarin Chinese, a lot of times people still speak, say, Hakka or Taiwanese Hokkien, which we now call Daigi. So actually in the story itself, historically, they would have only been speaking Japanese and Daigi and not Mandarin Chinese. So even though the work was originally written in Mandarin Chinese, the translation is trying to present it as a historical accurate work where all the dialogue is being conducted not in Mandarin Chinese.
1: Taiwan Travelogue has already won the country's highest literary prize, but receiving international recognition has made an impact beyond literary circles. This is an island which feels itself increasingly under threat of invasion from China and is therefore always anxious to win friends abroad, something certainly reflected by these two fans of the book speaking in a local bookshop.
7: Winning this award for the first time is so moving. This is the true pride of Taiwan. We should let the world know that Taiwan is not just about semiconductors and making chips. Our literature, our creativity, and all of this soft power of ours should also be recognized and respected by everyone.
8: I believe that when we read books from Taiwan, we experience a profound sense of emotion within ourselves. So I hope this is just the beginning of our success. I hope for more translations and excellent writing that can help us transcend linguistic boundaries, project Taiwan's stories to the entire world, and move people globally.
1: Fans of the novel Taiwan Travelogue speaking in Taiwan. You've been listening to the newsroom from the BBC World Service with me, Paul Moss. A reminder of the main news. The United States has charged the former Cuban president Raul Castro with murder as it continues its campaign to force political change on the communist-run island. And there's been strong condemnation of Israel's rough treatment of Gaza aid flotilla activists. And that is it for this edition from all of us here in London. Goodbye.
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10: 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K219BN, Whitefish, 91.7. K267BJ, Swan Lake, 101.3. And K218AI, serving the Rattlesnake and North Missoula at 91.5.
11: Greetings, I'm Christy the Wordsmith. Sweetness and light is verbal shorthand for the notion of false or ostentatious good cheer. In contemporary usage, it's almost always tinged with irony, as in, life is not perpetual sweetness and light. We all have a dark side, too. Like many of our cherished linguistic formulas, this one has been plucked from the treasury of great English literature. Irish writer Jonathan Swift, best known for his satirical Gulliver's Travels, composed the expression sweetness and light for a 1704 essay called The Battle of the Books. In it, Swift compares the wisdom of the ancients, Virgil, Aristotle, Cicero, and Homer, to the scientific accomplishments of the 18th century. He creates a parable starring a spider, representing the moderns who build elaborate homes and enterprises. The spider disparages a passing bee who appears to simply wander from flower to flower without purpose. The bee, symbolizing the ancients, retorts that the spider, which bites and poisons his hapless victims, has dark motives. The bee proclaims that his own tribe, quote, instead of poison, has chosen rather to fill our hives with honey and wax, thus furnishing mankind with the two noblest of things, which are sweetness and light. Swift's words referred literally to a bee's contributions, honey and light from beeswax candles. I'm Christy the Wordsmith.
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17: Also, gay rights icon Barney Frank has died. The former Massachusetts congressman was a stalwart of the left.
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20: Live from NPR News in Washington, I'm Windsor Johnston. The Justice Department has announced criminal charges against former Cuban President Raul Castro and others. The charges stem from the 1996 shootdown of two civilian aircraft operated by the Miami-based exile group Brothers to the Rescue. NPR's Ryan Lucas reports.
21: The indictment charges Raul Castro, the brother of Fidel Castro, with murder, conspiracy to murder, and destruction of aircraft. Acting Attorney General Todd Blanch announced the charges in Miami.
22: Today's indictment, while it does not bring back the murdered victims, it makes a statement. The United States government has not forgotten these innocent men who were shot out of the sky.
21: The indictment alleges that Castro authorized the shootdown of the two Brothers to the Rescue aircraft by Cuban military jets. Three U.S. citizens and a U.S. national were killed. The 94-year-old Castro is not in U.S. custody. The case against him is seen as part of the Trump administration's pressure campaign against the Cuban government. Ryan Lucas, NPR News, Washington.
20: A federal judge has ruled the White House must comply with a law that requires preserving presidential records. NPR's Carrie Johnson reports the decision hands a temporary victory to historians and watchdog groups.
23: The Justice Department recently declared the Presidential Records Act is unconstitutional, an effort to invalidate a nearly 50-year-old law passed after the Nixon era to ensure the preservation of White House materials. The American Historical Association and watchdogs sued to block that move, and U.S. District Judge John Bates has now agreed. The judge says the law allows presidents to learn from their predecessors and keeps people informed about the work of their government. He says the Records Act follows a long tradition of promoting integrity in public service, and he's ordering the White House to preserve papers and electronic messages and to file a report next week describing the steps they're taking to comply. Carrie Johnson, NPR News, Washington.
20: A New Mexico wildfire that started when a medical flight crashed continues to burn. NPR's Jeff Brady reports less than 10% of the fire perimeter has been contained.
24: Fire manager Brandon Woodward says another base camp was set up for crews on the north side of the fire.
25: That allows us to put folks up here where they're working. That means they go to work earlier and they can stay later and get more work done because they're stationed up here and don't have to drive every morning up there.
24: The wildfire started after a small medical plane crashed in the remote area last week. The Federal Aviation Administration and National Transportation Safety Board are investigating. Jeff Brady, NPR News.
20: Sharp gains on Wall Street at this hour. The Dow was up 614 points, the Nasdaq up 330. This is NPR. Samsung workers in South Korea are threatening a large-scale strike over pay and working conditions. The union represents tens of thousands of employees at Samsung Electronics, the company's largest division. Union leaders say negotiations with management have stalled after months of talks. A strike could disrupt production of semiconductors and consumer electronics at a critical time for the global tech industry. A deal regulating student-athlete pay, known as name-image-likeness deals, was set for a vote this week in the House. It's been pulled, in part because of unanimous opposition from a powerful group of Democrats. NPR's Eric McDaniel has more.
26: In the NIL era, big money has stormed the field. That's despite a messy patchwork of state regulation. Now a bipartisan push to set national standards has been benched. The influential Congressional Black Caucus said this week that they will not back the SCORE Act. Their members, quote, cannot support legislation benefiting major athletic institutions that continue to remain silent while black voting rights and black political power are being systemically dismantled across the South. This month, the Supreme Court gutted civil rights movement era protections for black voters. Republicans redrew congressional maps steps after that to boost Republican power by splitting up districts meant to center black voters' preferences. The CBC called on collegiate institutions and athletic associations to speak out. Eric McDaniel, NPR News, The Capitol.
20: Stocks continue to trade higher on Wall Street. The Dow up 596 points. The S&P up 67. I'm Windsor Johnston, NPR News in Washington.
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4: From NPR and WBUR, I'm Deborah Becker.
5: I'm Indira Lakshmanan. It's Here and Now. Kentucky Congressman Thomas Massie is now the seventh Republican who dared to defy President Trump and paid the price by losing his primary this month to challengers backed by the president. Massie was a particular thorn in Trump's side as the House Republican behind a high-profile pressure campaign to release files from the criminal investigation into Trump's former friend, convicted sex offender Jeffrey Epstein. In his concession speech last night, Massie cited his successes in bringing down powerful men despite resistance from the president to releasing those Epstein files.
6: We've taken out two dozen CEOs, an ambassador, a prince, a prime minister, a minister of culture, and that was just 6 months. I got 7 months left in Congress.
5: Another longtime Republican incumbent who's criticized the president, Texas Senator John Cornyn, could be the next domino to fall in a runoff next week. The president endorsed Cornyn's rival, Ken Paxton, yesterday, a decision that could have big political reverberations for the GOP and the Trump agenda. Republican pollster Whit Ayers joins us now. Welcome, Whit.
7: Hello, Indira. How are you?
5: Good. Let's start in Kentucky. You were working for a group that backed Massie's opponent, former Navy SEAL Ed Gowrine, who won by 10,000 votes in a district that Massie had easily won for years. Tons of money was spent on this race. It was the most expensive congressional primary ever. What did this race boil down to?
7: This race was very similar to the ones in Indiana and Louisiana. It boiled down to the fact that the Republican Party is now a wholly owned subsidiary of Donald Trump Incorporated. There's no longer room for any Republican elected official to distance themselves from Donald Trump, even if it's in their interest to do so, or even if they believe, as Bill Cassidy in Louisiana did, that fomenting the January 6th insurrection was an impeachable offense. So as President Trump goes, so goes the Republican Party.
5: Hmm. Well, you mentioned Bill Cassidy, and just yesterday, after losing his primary this week, he voted with Democrats for the first time to pass a measure to rein in the president's power to wage war in Iran. Meanwhile, we heard at the top, Thomas Massie is now angrier, and he said he's got 7 months left in office to pursue people related to Epstein and his other priorities. Now, if Trump defeats John Cornyn of Texas, another key member of Congress could turn against him. Is Trump going to face payback from these Republicans who he's primaried, but who are still in office for another 7 months? What kind of a wrench could they throw in his agenda?
7: Well, there are a number of people who are still going to be there until January. And President Trump is pretty good at turning friends into enemies and adversaries. And we'll see. But there are a number of people who will still be in Congress who aren't overly happy with him at the moment.
5: Hmm. Well, what about Texas? We heard one political commentator this morning say that Attorney General Ken Paxton, who's had his fair share of scandals, has more baggage than a 10-piece luggage set, and that he would fare far worse than an establishment Republican like John Cornyn against Democrat James Tallarico in the general election. So My question is whether backing some of these challengers over incumbents is a bad strategy. Could these challengers actually drain away money from other tight races that the GOP wants to win?
7: Well, it certainly looks like that could be the case. I do believe that if Senator Cornyn wins the primary, that race is pretty well over in the fall. But if Mr. Paxton wins the primary, I think there's a whole nother Republican seat in play. And it's going to be a very, very expensive race in the fall. The fact is that MAGA voters are not enough to win general election contests in the fall. And some of these more extreme candidates winning primaries could put general election seats in play.
5: So, Whit, what else are you noticing about the elections that strikes you as particularly important for the results in November?
7: A less obvious point about the recent elections is that election rules really matter. When Bill Cassidy last won a primary election in November of 2020, Louisiana had a jungle primary where Democrats and independents as well as Republicans could vote. Over 2 million people voted in that primary, and Bill Cassidy got 59% in that system. 2 years ago, the legislature changed the jungle primary to closed primaries for federal races where only party members can vote. And in that system, there were only 400,000 people who voted, far less. Bill Cassidy won only 25% in that system. I'm not suggesting that change in election rules is the sole reason Cassidy lost, but at least he would have made it into the runoff under the old system. You shrink the number of people who are going to vote in a system, and it increases the importance of the more extreme MAGA elements.
5: Mm. Well, this is also the week that the Trump administration unveiled a fund that is designed to pay so-called reparations to people who were prosecuted by the Biden Justice Department. That possibly might even include rioters who attacked police officers at the Capitol on January 6, 2021. Is your sense that President Trump now is doing whatever he wants, party and midterms be damned? And is that setting off red flags for you in your polling for Republicans' chances?
7: That reparation fund is one of the more extreme steps that the Trump administration has taken. It's already generated not only overwhelming opposition from Democrats, of course, but substantial opposition among a number of Republicans. So I don't know how that is going to turn out, but it's not going to be a particularly popular move on his part.
5: That's Republican pollster Whit Ayers. He's president and founder of North Star Opinion Research. Whit, thanks so much for joining us.
7: My pleasure, Indira.
4: The Justice Department settlement of President Trump's lawsuit over his leaked tax returns has expanded. It now includes this statement saying the IRS is forever barred and precluded from prosecuting or pursuing examinations of Trump, his family members, and businesses. Acting Attorney General Todd Blanche inserted that addendum yesterday as part of the unusual DOJ deal to create a $1.8 billion fund that would provide payments to Trump allies and others who claim they were unfairly investigated or prosecuted. Joining us to talk about this is Georgetown Law Professor and former prosecutor Mary McCord. Mary, thanks for being with us.
1: It's a pleasure to be here with you.
4: So this provision shielding Trump and his family and businesses from IRS audits is unusual, right? Is it legal?
1: Well, I think it's not legal, and I'll explain why. But I do want to make sure that listeners know that even though we are focusing here on the bar on the IRS continuing with any investigations or audits of Donald Trump or any family members or any of his organizations, this addendum actually applies to far more than the IRS. It is any federal department or agency is forever barred, at least under the terms of it, from any investigations, prosecutions, examinations, etc., on any matter. So it's not even limited to IRS matters. But as to the IRS, federal law says that it's the Secretary of the Treasury, not the Attorney General, that can compromise any case under the Internal Revenue laws at the time before any reference is made to DOJ. DOJ can't compromise any claim regarding Internal Revenue laws unless there's been a referral made to DOJ. So first, there's just a lack of authority for the Attorney General to enter into this type of an agreement. And only the Attorney General signed this, not the Secretary of Treasury. Secondly, there is a federal law that bars the president from directly or indirectly ordering the IRS to conduct or terminate any investigation, audit, et cetera. So it definitely is contrary to federal law.
4: Mm-hmm. So you expect there will be legal challenges, I would assume.
1: Well, I expect there will be challenges to the establishment of the fund because there's a lot of problems with the fund itself. And I think there will be efforts to challenge this. It is hard, though. It's a hard thing to have standing to challenge. Congress could certainly challenge this, but Congress right now, I'm not sure would be willing to do that. And we will see creative lawsuits brought, but it's a tough thing to challenge because of the way the president and the attorney general set this up.
4: The New York Times and ProPublica did a deep dive looking at Trump's tax returns that were leaked in 2019. And the Times reported in 2024 that an IRS audit could cost Trump about $100 million. Could this be challenged, this addendum be challenged on the grounds that it could financially benefit the president? Is that relevant?
1: It is relevant. I mean, certainly the Department of Justice's own Office of Legal Counsel has you know, opined, and this is a different context, but a president can't pardon himself because of that sort of self-dealing. And a corollary of that is a president shouldn't be able to be the judge of his own case. And this is a president, right, who has said very openly, I'm suing the government, and now I'm the one who has to, you know, come up with a compromise or a settlement. So, I think there are all kinds of problems with this and all kinds of potential challenges. It's just the laws in our country, as they've been developed in order to bring a case, you have to have standing and general taxpayer standing, which is, I think, as taxpayers, we are all pretty outraged about this, is not just generally something that gives a plaintiff like you or me or any other U.S. taxpayer an opportunity to challenge something, even something that is putting taxpayer money into Trump's pocket. But I will say they've made a lot of fanfare over the fact that this quote unquote settlement of his litigation does not result in any money to him. It is money that's going into this fund. But for the reason you just pointed out, this addendum that bars any type of tax audits or tax investigations or tax litigation could definitely have the result of him, you know, not being penalized financially, which is just the same thing as putting money in his pocket.
4: Mm-hmm. And just very briefly, what I'm curious about here is the fact that this came under the radar, right? The day
1: yes.
4: after. What does that suggest to you in the last 15 seconds?
1: Well, I mean, it was an add-on because it's not really part of the settlement. And this is an add-on that, was only signed by Todd Blanche. And
4: okay.
1: I'm sort of surprised they even made it.
4: Okay, Mary McCord, thanks for being with us. 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
8: Hey, Montana, good afternoon to you. It is Wednesday, May 20th. You made it to midweek. Congrats. Another showery day across much of the listening area with cooler temperatures in the central region and a risk of freeze in central Montana tonight as well. So cover those plants if you're in the core part of our state. Let's take a look here. West of the Divide tonight, rain showers are likely with a slight chance of thunderstorms and lows in the 30s. Tomorrow, partly cloudy skies in the west, highs in the 60s. In central Montana tonight, mostly cloudy with a chance of rain and lows 35 to 40 degrees. Tomorrow, we start mostly cloudy in central Montana, then clear up a little bit as the day goes along. A slight chance of rain showers in the afternoon and evening, highs 55 to 65 degrees. And southwest Montana tonight, mostly cloudy with rain showers, snow showers, and a slight chance of thunderstorms in the evening. Lows 30 to 35 degrees. Tomorrow, mostly cloudy, then partly cloudy in the afternoon in southwest Montana. Mostly clear by evening with a chance of snow. Highs 50 to 60. We return to Here and Now in just a moment, and I'll be back with you again tomorrow at 6 a.m. This is MTPR.

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0: The story goes that a professor handed a term paper back to a student and said, "Your paper was both original and good. However, the parts that were good were not original, and the parts that were original weren't good." That's basically what Nikolai Rubinstein said to Peter Tchaikovsky after hearing this music. From APM, American Public Media, this is Performance Today. I'm Valerie Kaler. That's what Rubinstein eventually told Tchaikovsky. At first, though, there was nothing but uncomfortable silence. But then he unleashed a torrent of criticism, like Zeus hurling thunderbolts. The trivial, vulgar, bad, and enormously popular Piano Concerto No. 1 by Tchaikovsky on the way this hour.
1: From NPR News in Washington, I'm Windsor Johnston. The Justice Department has formally indicted former Cuban President Raul Castro. Acting Attorney General Todd Blanche made the announcement at Miami's Freedom Tower.
2: Today, we are announcing an indictment charging Raul Castro and several others with conspiracy to kill U.S. nationals.
1: NPR's Ada Peralta reports the charges stem from Castro's alleged involvement in the downing of two American planes in 1996.
3: The two planes belonged to a group called Brothers to the Rescue, which used to fly over the streets of Florida, alerting the Coast Guard of Cuban migrants in trouble. On several occasions, the planes flew into Cuban airspace, dropping anti-government leaflets. In February of 1996, the Cuban Air Force shot down two Cessnas. The U.S. claims then-Defense Minister Raul Castro ordered the shooting. Michael Bustamante studies Cuba at the University of Miami, and he says this is bigger than historical justice. The indictment is part of a broader U.S. move to pressure the Cuban government to change.
4: It also sets the table ostensibly for the thing that the administration lacked, if they ever did want to escalate to military action, which was a pretext to do so.
3: In January, the U.S. used the indictment of Nicolas Maduro to remove him from office in Venezuela. Ada Peralta, NPR News, Miami.
1: President Trump is defending a new nearly $1.8 billion fund designed to help people he says were unfairly targeted by the justice system after the January 6th attack on the U.S. Capitol building.
5: The anti-weaponization of people, people were destroyed. They went to jail. Their families were ruined. They committed suicide.
1: Now, two police officers who defended the Capitol during the insurrection are suing to stop those payments. NPR's Tom Dreisbach reports the lawsuit argues taxpayers should not be forced to compensate people involved in the attack.
6: Washington, D.C. police officer Daniel Hodges was repeatedly assaulted by rioters on January 6th. President Trump pardoned the men who attacked him, and now the administration says those rioters and others can apply for payment from a new $1.8 billion fund set up by the Justice Department for people who believe they were victims of weaponized law enforcement. Hodges is suing to stop payouts that he believes are both illegal and dangerous.
7: If they get this payout, then they'll have significant financial resources, and they have no ethical qualms about it. So what would stop them from carrying out any more violence?
6: Trump administration officials say they will evaluate claims on a case-by-case basis. Tom Dreisbach, NPR News.
1: At last check on Wall Street, the Dow Jones Industrial Average was up 645 points, the Nasdaq up 399. This is NPR News. Meta is cutting 8,000 jobs as it shifts focus on artificial intelligence. A company spokesperson says it notified affected employees today. The layoffs affect roughly 10% of Meta's workforce. The company had already warned employees in April that major cuts were coming, while also scrapping plans to fill about 6,000 open jobs. The Trump administration has tapped a top health official to temporarily take on the duties of Surgeon General. That position has gone unfilled for well over a year as previous nominees were pulled. NPR's Will Stone has more.
8: Dr. Stephanie Herodopoulos will begin carrying out the public health advisory and guidance duties of the Surgeon General, according to an HHS official who was not authorized to speak on the matter. Herodopoulos, who is married to Republican Congressman Mike Herodopoulos of Florida, is a family physician and has been director of national health communications in the office of the Surgeon General. She'll hold the position while President Trump's current nominee for the full-time role, Dr. Nicole Sapphire, a radiologist and former Fox News Channel contributor, awaits her confirmation hearing. Earlier this month, Trump withdrew the nomination for Dr. Casey Means to be the next Surgeon General. Will Stone, NPR News.
1: A new survey shows single Gen Z women are buying homes at significantly higher rates than men their age. According to the National Association of Realtors, women make up 35% of Gen Z homebuyers. That's compared to 18% for men in the same generation. I'm Windsor Johnston, NPR News in Washington.
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0: 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I'm Valerie Kaler. At the end of April, the great American conductor and composer Michael Tilson Thomas died after battling aggressive brain cancer for several years. He was 81 years old. Thomas left an indelible mark on the world of classical music. As co-founder of the New World Symphony, the professional training orchestra in Miami Beach, Florida, Thomas was integral in mentoring musicians as they started their professional careers. For 25 years, he led the San Francisco Symphony. He's credited with defining and inspiring the ensemble, shaping it into the forward-thinking organization it is today. He was beloved for respecting each musician and understanding their sound. He was a champion for contemporary music. Michael Tilson Thomas leaves behind an incredible legacy as a composer, conductor, and educator. And he'll also be remembered for his curiosity, his enthusiasm and joy, and his generous spirit. The piece we're about to hear resonates with Thomas's bright, playful personality, his willingness to explore and not take things too seriously. He wrote this in 1998 for a beloved patron of the San Francisco Symphony. This recording is from the premiere performance that same year. The late Michael Tilson Thomas conducting the San Francisco Symphony in his piece, Agnigram.

Agnigram by Michael Tilson Thomas. That recording was from the premiere with the late Michael Tilson Thomas conducting the San Francisco Symphony. He led that orchestra for 25 years until 2020. The following year, Thomas announced that he'd had surgery for a brain tumor, and then news followed that he had glioblastoma. When he made that announcement, he wrote, "A coda is a musical element at the end of a composition that brings the whole piece to a conclusion. A coda can vary greatly in length. My life's coda is generous and rich." MTT continued to lead concerts on a limited basis through April of 2025. In his final chapter, even as he stepped back from public engagements and concerts, he returned to teaching at the San Francisco Conservatory of Music. He had a fervent desire to pass on his knowledge, passion, his excitement to the next generation of musicians. Michael Tilson Thomas's legacy will live on in his collaborations, in musicians he's mentored, in his recordings, and in the memories of all who got to know him, whether in person or in concert. American composer and conductor Michael Tilson Thomas. In just a moment, two quartets play Music for Eight, written by a 16-year-old.

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0: We've heard them both separately many times here on PT, the Isidore Quartet and the Moreau Quartet, each a super successful string quartet on their own. Let's hear from a concert they gave together at Spivey Hall just outside Atlanta. Miro and Isidore side by side playing the opening movement from the string octet written by 16-year-old Felix Mendelssohn.

0: Felix Mendelssohn was 16 years old when he wrote his whiz-bang octet for strings. That octet celebrated a big birthday in 2025, 200 years of flying fingers. There are not a lot of professional touring string octet ensembles, so we often hear performances from ad hoc ensembles at festivals or, as in the one we just heard, from a shared concert with two different string quartets. The Isidore Quartet and the Moreau Quartet shared a program at Spivey Hall, each playing a full piece independently and then closing out the show with collaborative Mendelssohn. The Isidore Quartet comprises violinists Adrian Steele and Phoenix Avalon, violist Devin Moore, and cellist Joshua McClendon. Moreau's lineup, Daniel Ching and William Fedkenhauer violins, John Largess viola, and Joshua Jindel cello. We heard all eight of them with the opening movement of Felix Mendelssohn's Octet for Strings from Spivey Hall in Morrow, Georgia. Our thanks to the Walter and Emily Spivey Foundation for that recording. In a moment, a big hug for Tchaikovsky. This is Performance Today from APM.
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2: 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I'm talking Joe Zawinul and the Zawinul Syndicate from 2006 playing a mean set of fusion favorites. 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
0: The opening movement of this piece can feel like it hits with a lot of muscle, a lot of power. Just bam. The Piano Concerto No. 1 by Tchaikovsky. 1, 2, 3, 1, 2, 3. The pianist begins with these monumental pounding chords. It is epic. But really, that punchy grand opening? It's a little bit deceptive. The whole movement is surprisingly lyrical. And pianist Beatrice Rana loves to lean into the cantabile markings in the score, emphasizing the singing melodies. A reviewer for the New York Times even called her approach an embrace.

Embrace. What a great word. Because yes, Rana has a way of making this war horse feel warm and intimate, just like a hug. It's really something special. We get to hear it from a recent concert in Berlin. Beatrice Rana at the piano with Manfred Honeck leading the German Symphony Orchestra. This is the opening movement of the Piano Concerto No. 1 by Tchaikovsky.

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The first movement of the Piano Concerto No. 1 by Peter Tchaikovsky. Beatrice Rana played solo piano with Manfred Honeck conducting the German Symphony Orchestra in concert at the Philharmonie in Berlin. That Piano Concerto No. 1 by Tchaikovsky was the first big romantic concerto that Beatrice Rana learned. She was 14 years old when she learned the concerto. She's now been playing it for more than half her life. She recently said, "The concerto still never feels completely under control. The architecture or structure of the piece is just too huge." Beatrice Rana on lifelong learning with Tchaikovsky's Piano Concerto No. 1. 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
0: From APM, American Public Media, this is Performance Today. I'm Valerie Kaler. So glad to have you along for our musical adventures and discoveries. On the way this hour, super fun music from a delightful human, Stuart Goodyear, both pianist and composer, for a piece inspired by his roots in Trinidad, and a quadruple concerto by Antonio Vivaldi. Right now, Mozart in Texas. Late February, early March often saw a burst of productivity from Wolfgang Amadeus Mozart. Was it that spring blood coursing through his veins? Maybe, but more likely it had to do with religion, not biology. In the spring of 1786, Mozart was in Vienna working on the premiere of his Marriage of Figaro. And Vienna was very Catholic. All the dramatic theaters were closed during the 6 weeks of Lent, and the Viennese were major theatergoers, so this left them at loose ends for a month and a half. Enterprising musicians took advantage of this vacuum by filling it with more concerts and recitals, which called for more new music. Mozart's letters say that he gave 3 or 4 concerts every week during Lent, and he needed new material. Thus, concertos 22, 23, and 24. Here is The Middle Child, the piano concerto number 23, from a concert in Round Top, Texas. Michelle Merrill conducts the Texas Festival Orchestra with pianist James Dick.

0: Mozart once said that his piano concertos were bound to make the performers perspire. I cannot attest to the sweat levels of pianist James Dick and the Texas Festival Orchestra in the performance we just heard. Michelle Merrill conducted that concert at the Festival Concert Hall, part of the Round Top Festival Institute in Round Top, Texas. The little town of Round Top, Texas is about halfway between Austin and Houston, with a population of 81, give or take. There's a post office, a couple of gas stations, a cafe, a diner, and a concert hall, a beautiful, ornate space that can hold 1,000 people, more than 10 times the population of the town. That concert hall is gorgeous. Grand staircases, handcrafted chandeliers and woodwork. So why is this amazing building in the tiniest town in Texas? Because of their annual summertime music academy and festival. Music students and faculty from across the country and around the world gather for the Round Top Festival Institute. And audiences come from Austin and Houston and from all across the region to hear them play. Always great to share highlights from Round Top. In a moment, an ensemble takes a middle name. This is Performance Today from APM.
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2: Coming up during the week of May 18th on Morning Classics, join William Marcus, Susan Israel, and Tom Cooke as we experience some of the earlier efforts by some of the greatest composers, including Beethoven's First Symphony, Tchaikovsky's Second Symphony, Schumann's Second Violin Sonata, Mendelssohn's Second String Quartet, and Mozart's Second Violin Concerto. That's all coming up during the week of May 18th, Monday through Friday, 9 to 11 a.m. right here on your Montana Public Radio.
0: We're about to hear an early music ensemble that initially had no intentions of going Baroque. At first, violinist Daniel Lee just wanted to play chamber music with his friends. He threw a chamber music reading party, which evolved into a more formal and regular group. They called themselves the Sebastians, a nod to J.S. Bach's middle name, and they gave their first concert in 2001. 5 years later, Daniel Lee and cellist Ezra Seltzer played on medieval instruments for the first time. They were intrigued. They brought their experiences back to the Sebastians. And over the course of several years, the group's focus shifted toward historical performance on original instruments. By 2009, the Sebastians were officially an early music group through and through. And this New York-based ensemble is doing quite well for themselves. Let's drop in on a performance they gave at the Geneva Music Festival in Geneva, New York. The Sebastians playing a concerto for four violins and cello by Antonio Vivaldi.

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0: At Carnival in Trinidad, there's a steel drum competition called Panorama. Steel drum groups share their best arrangements and medleys of the top three Calypso songs of that year. And the best medley wins. After composer-pianist Stuart Goodyear experienced Panorama, he decided to make his own version, called it Panorama. We heard Stuart Goodyear play a solo version of Panorama at Reed College in Portland, Oregon, a concert presented by Chamber Music Northwest. 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

0: time for Field Notes, brought to you by the Montana Natural History Center. This field note is dedicated to my father, Paul Singer, who taught me the ways of ammonites and antelope among the sagebrush. The first oceans I explored as a child were those of eastern Montana. I spent nearly 3 decades of my life in ancient oceans before I ever got my feet wet in a modern living ocean. Working on my doctorate in paleontology, I cried the first time I saw a living bryozoan, a colony of tiny animals similar to coral that I had only known from stone, now alive in my hand, popping open their tiny little operculum doors to feed. Much of Montana has been a seafloor for millions of years, notably twice during Earth's history, during the Carboniferous, roughly 300 million years ago, and during the Cretaceous, when the Great Interior Seaway split North America from Gulf to Arctic, starting about 100 million years ago. I have always been perplexed as to why people say eastern Montana is ugly or boring. Like, have you actually seen it? It's eons of life. It's oceans both watery and grassy. A landscape where you can walk not only the most diverse remnant of North America's savanna, but millions of years of oceans beneath your feet. Have you seen the rim rocks of Billings, which were formed by sand dunes and a great river delta bordering the continental-scale Cretaceous Seaway? From atop the rim rocks, you can look across the Yellowstone Valley to the fossil-rich lagoon that is the South Hills. Have you wandered the coral reefs and oyster shoals of the Pryor Mountains and found bits of giant sea turtles that once hunted there? Near Chamonix, you can dig clams bigger than large men, where anglers now fish for trout, where sharks once swam. Have you ever admired palm tree fronds from the Judith River Formation beneath the ponderosa pines along the Musselshell River? It was named by Lewis and Clark and favored by indigenous peoples for the modern freshwater mussels in the mud, where once marine mussels, millions of years older, measured in feet rather than inches. I've never fished Fort Peck, but I have hunted lobster in the surrounding hillsides in solid balls of limestone. Famous for its dinosaurs, the Highline bears some of the largest ammonites I have ever seen. I have dug some of the richest fossil ecology out of the fish-bearing cliffs north of the Snowies, where indigenous peoples painted some of the oldest pictographs in the Americas, and ranchers now run their cattle, grazing on grasses enriched by ancient oceans. The Missouri River breaks and the Bighorn Canyons stand as stony encyclopedias of the great oceans that rose and fell over our state. The Madison Limestone, that extends from southern Canada to Nebraska and lies beneath most of Montana, was built from tiny saltwater invertebrate animals 350 million years ago. Now it's an important freshwater aquifer, 2,000 feet thick in some places. I grew up learning the language of oceans in the sandstones and limestones of eastern Montana. From atop the Pryors, I can see the tiny sparkles that are Lovell, Wyoming, and Red Lodge and Billings, Montana, sitting on what was likely an island more than 65 million years ago, just beyond a narrow strip of land that is now the Bighorns. I can gaze across waves of grass that could easily be waves upon the Cretaceous and Mississippian oceans as far as the eye can see. As I sit on the Carboniferous carbonates of the Snowy Mountains, I can imagine velociraptors chasing small theropod game along the beaches that will form the Mesozoic sandstones of the Bull Mountains, not dissimilar from coyote and wolves chasing antelope today, sitting in one ocean, looking to another, 200 million years apart. From these island mountain ranges in the great northern plains of eastern Montana that let me peek so deeply into the past, I love to look over eons of oceans and millions of species of fossil organisms. I breathe deeply of that big sky and those ancient oceans that now smell of sweetgrass and sage rather than sargassum, and I marvel at how life has thrived here, time and time again, for millions upon millions of years, in oceans both wet and dry. Today's field note was written in the Field Notes Writing Workshop at the Montana Natural History Center. 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To find out about upcoming events and programs at the center, call 406-327-0405 or visit our website at montananaturalist.org.
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1: Colleen, yeah. You need to sell this. These are great places around the state. You got to just punch it up. A little more energy. Just smile.
2: Okay.
1: Jazz hands, okay?
2: Okay. Jazz hands. Okay. Got it. Try it again.
1: Okay. Ready? One, two, three.
2: Okay. 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
1: You are so good.

Well, hello there, everybody, and happy Wednesday to you. You have discovered our Pea Green Boat. We're a home for those who love storytelling and a safe harbor for the young and the young at heart. This is Vicki. So very happy that you could stop in for a visit today. And oh my, it's a very whimsical kind of Wednesday, of course, where we never know where our winds will take us. Though my sister is telling me that, you know, back in Wisconsin where she lives, that the frogs have returned and they gather around that little pond that sits near her house and they sing all night long. You know, part of me wishes that we could just set our sails today for that small pond. Oh, I know my sister would be there. She's probably out in her garden right now. And oh, she'd have lemonade for all of us. I do have this rather silly poem written by Ken Nesbitt called A Festival for Frogs. It goes like this. We're at the Frog Fiesta. It's a festival for frogs, where the frogs are dancing happily in cowboy boots and clogs. They're bopping to the melodies of famous froggy songs, or they're croaking to the choruses of froggy sing-alongs. And it's on a night like this one, near a bayou on a bog, that I sometimes make a little wish. I wish to be a frog. Once again, thank you, Ken Nesbitt, a children's poet, for his poem, Festival for the Frogs. And you know what? Speaking of frogs, I want to say that one of the very first books my mother used to read aloud to my sister and I in the evenings were those Frog and Toad stories by Arnold Lobel. You ever read any of those stories? Well, I say if we can't go and visit Aunt Leany and her frogs at this exact moment, why not settle into a story about a frog and his best friend Toad? I mean, that's pretty whimsical. So coming up today then, Frog and Toad Together, a story about friendship, facing fears together, by author Arnold Lobel. And you know, Frog and Toad, they're best friends. They do everything together. And when Toad admires the flowers in Frog's garden, well, Frog gives him seeds to grow a garden of his own. And when Toad bakes cookies, Frog helps him eat them. And when both Frog and Toad are scared, they are brave together. Oh, and later, you know what? Speaking of whimsical winds and best friends to the Pea Green Boat, we are returning to our chapter book today. It's called Bob, written by Wendy Mass and Rebecca Stead, read by none other than the one and only Annie Gard and Marcia Dunn. Oh, the waters are fine for a float. The frogs are singing and the stories they await. Come find a seat, my friends. The Pea Green Boat is setting sail. Welcome aboard.

0: Frog and Toad Together, written by Arnold Lobel, an imprint of HarperCollins Publishers. Chapter 1, A List. One morning, Toad sat in bed. "I have many things to do," he said. "I'll write them all down on a list so I can remember them." Toad wrote on a piece of paper a list of things to do today. And then he wrote, "Wake up." "Oh, I've done that," said Toad. And he crossed out, "Wake up." Then Toad wrote other things down on the paper. "Eat breakfast." "Get dressed." "Go to Frog's house." "Take walk with Frog." "Eat lunch." "Take nap." "Play games with Frog." "Eat supper." "Go to sleep." "There," said Toad, "now my day's all written down." He got out of bed and had something to eat. Then Toad crossed out, "Eat breakfast." Toad took his clothes out of the closet and put them on. Then he crossed out, "Get dressed." Toad put the list in his pocket. He opened the door and walked out into the morning. Soon Toad was at Frog's front door. He took the list from his pocket and crossed out, "Go to Frog's house." Toad knocked at the door. "Hey, hello," said Frog. "Look at my list of things to do," said Toad. "Oh," said Frog, "that's very nice." Toad said, "My list tells me that we will go for a walk." "Well, all right," said Frog, "I'm ready." Frog and Toad went on a long walk. Then Toad took the list from his pocket again. He crossed out, "Take walk with Frog." Just then, there was a strong wind. It blew the list out of Toad's hand. The list blew high up into the air. "Help," cried Toad. "My list is blowing away. What will I do without my list?" "Hurry," said Frog. "We'll run and catch it." "No," shouted Toad. "I cannot do that." "Why not?" asked Frog. "Because," wailed Toad, "running after my list is not one of the things that I wrote on my list of things to do." Frog ran after the list. He ran over hills and swamps, but the list blew on and on. And at last Frog came back to Toad. "I'm sorry," gasped Frog, "but I could not catch your list." "Blah," said Toad. "I cannot remember any of the things that were on my list of things to do. I'll just have to sit here and do nothing," said Toad. Toad sat and did nothing. Frog sat with him. After a long time, Frog said, "Toad, it's getting dark. We should be going to sleep now." "Go to sleep," shouted Toad. "That was the last thing on my list." Toad wrote on the ground with a stick, "Go to sleep." Then he crossed out, "Go to sleep." "There," said Toad. "Now my day is all crossed out." "I'm glad," said Frog. Then Frog and Toad went right to sleep. The Garden. Frog was in his garden, and Toad came walking by. "What a fine garden you have, Frog," he said. "Yeah," said Frog, "it's very nice. Oh, it was hard work." "I wish I had a garden," said Toad. "Well, here are some flower seeds. Plant them in the ground," said Frog, "and soon you'll have a garden." "How soon?" asked Toad. "Quite soon," said Frog. Toad ran home and planted the flower seeds. "Now seeds," said Toad, "start growing." Toad walked up and down a few times. The seeds did not start to grow. Toad put his head close to the ground and said loudly, "Now seeds, start growing." Toad looked at the ground again. The seeds did not start to grow. Toad put his head very close to the ground and shouted, "Now seeds, start growing." Frog came running up the path. "What's all this noise?" he asked. "My seeds will not grow," said Toad. "Well, you're shouting too much," said Frog. "Those poor seeds are afraid to grow." "My seeds are afraid to grow?" asked Toad. "Of course," said Frog. "Leave them alone for a few days. Let the sun shine on them. Let the rain fall on them. Soon your seeds will start to grow." That night, Toad looked out his window. "Drat," said Toad. "My seeds have not started to grow. They must be afraid of the dark." Toad went out to his garden with some candles. "I'll read the seeds a story," said Toad. "Then they won't be afraid." Toad read a long story to his seeds. All the next day, Toad sang songs to his seeds. And the next day, Toad read poems to its seeds. And all the next day, Toad played music on his violin for his seeds. Toad looked at the ground. The seeds still did not start to grow. What shall I do? Cried Toad. These must be the most frightened seeds in the whole world. Then Toad felt very tired, and he fell asleep. Toad! Toad, wake up! Said Frog. Look at your garden. Toad looked at his garden. Little green plants were coming up out of the ground. At last, shouted Toad, my seeds have stopped being afraid to grow. And now you will have a nice garden, too, said Frog. Yes, said Toad, but you were right, Frog. It was very hard work. Cookies. Toad baked some cookies. Oh, these cookies smell very good, said Toad, and he ate one. And they taste even better, he said. Toad ran to Frog's house. Frog, Frog, cried Toad, take these cookies that I have made. And Frog ate one of the cookies. Oh, these are the best cookies I have ever eaten, said Frog. Frog and Toad ate many cookies, one after the other. Oh, you know, Toad, said Frog with his mouth full, I think we should stop eating. We will soon be sick. You're right, said Toad. Let's each take one last cookie, and then we will stop. Frog and Toad ate one last cookie. There were many cookies left in the bowl. Frog, said Toad, let us eat one very last cookie, and then we'll stop. Frog and Toad ate one very last cookie. Oh, we must stop eating, cried Toad, as he ate another. Yes, said Frog, reaching for a cookie. We need willpower. What is willpower? Asked Toad. Willpower is trying hard not to do something that you really want to do, said Frog. You mean like trying not to eat all those cookies? Asked Toad. Right, said Frog. Frog put the cookies in a box. There, he said, we will not eat any more cookies. But we can open the box, said Toad. That's true, said Frog. Frog tied some string around the box. There, he said, now we will not eat any more cookies. But we can cut the string and open the box, said Toad. That is true, said Frog. Frog got a ladder. He put the box up on a high shelf. There, said Frog, now we will not eat any more cookies. But we can climb the ladder and take the box down from the shelf, cut the string, and open the box, said Toad. That is true, said Frog. Frog climbed the ladder, took the box down from the shelf. He cut the string and opened the box. Frog took the box outside. He shouted in a loud voice, Hey, birds, here are some cookies. Birds came from everywhere. They picked up all the cookies in their beaks and flew away. Well, now we have no more cookies to eat, said Toad sadly. Not even one. Yeah, said Frog, but we have lots and lots of willpower. You may keep it all, Frog, said Toad. I'm going to go home now and bake a cake. Dragons and Giants. Frog and Toad were reading a book together. The people in this book are brave, said Toad. They fight dragons and giants, and they are never afraid. I wonder if we're brave, said Frog. Frog and Toad looked into a mirror. We look brave, said Frog. Yeah, but are we? Asked Toad. Frog and Toad went outside. We can try to climb this mountain, said Frog. That should tell us if we're brave. Frog went leaping over rocks, and Toad came puffing up behind him, and they came to a dark cave. A big snake came out of the cave. Hello, lunch, said the snake. When he saw Frog and Toad, he opened his wide mouth. Frog and Toad jumped away. Toad was shaking. I'm not afraid, he cried. They climbed higher, and they heard a loud noise. Many large stones were rolling down the mountain. It's an avalanche, cried Toad. Frog and Toad jumped away. Frog was trembling. I am not afraid, he shouted. They came to the top of the mountain. The shadow of a hawk fell over them. Frog and Toad jumped under a rock, and the hawk flew away.
1: "We are not afraid," screamed Frog and Toad at the same time. Then they ran down the mountain very fast. They ran past the place where they saw the avalanche. They ran past the place where they saw the snake. They ran all the way to Toad's house. "Frog, I am glad to have a brave friend like you," said Toad, and he jumped into the bed and pulled up the covers over his head. "And I'm happy to know a brave person like you, Toad," said Frog, and he jumped into the closet and shut the door. Toad stayed in bed, and Frog stayed in the closet. They stayed there for a long time, just feeling brave, together. The Dream. Toad was asleep, and he was having a dream. He was on stage, and he was wearing a costume. Toad looked out into the dark. Frog was sitting in the theater. A strange voice from far away said, "Presenting the greatest toad in all the world." Toad took a deep bow. Frog looked smaller as he shouted, "Hooray for Toad!" "Toad will now play the piano very well," said the strange voice. Toad played the piano, and he did not miss a note. "Frog," cried Toad, "can you play the piano like this?" "No," said Frog. It seemed to Toad that Frog looked even smaller. "Toad will now walk on a high wire, and he will not fall down," said the voice. Toad walked on a high wire. "Frog," cried Toad, "can you do tricks like this?" "No," peeped Frog, who looked very, very small. "Toad will now dance, and he will be wonderful," said the voice. "Frog, can you be as wonderful as this?" said Toad, as he danced all over the stage. There was no answer. Toad looked out into the theater. Frog was so small that he could not be seen or heard. "Frog," said Toad, "where are you?" There was still no answer. "Frog, what have I done?" cried Toad. Then the voice said, "The greatest toad will now..." "Ah, shut up," screamed Toad. "Frog, Frog, where have you gone?" Toad was spinning in the dark. "Come back, Frog," he shouted. "I will be lonely." "I'm right here," said Frog. Frog was standing near Toad's bed. "Wake up, Toad," he said. "Frog, is that really you?" said Toad. "Of course it's me," said Frog. "And are you your own right size?" asked Toad. "I think so," said Frog. Toad looked at the sunshine coming through the window. "Frog," he said, "I'm so glad that you came over." "Well, I always do," said Frog. Then Frog and Toad ate a big breakfast. And after that, they spent a fine, long day together.

0: frog trouble.
1: It's been pretty rough.
0: Frog trouble.
1: You gotta be tough.
0: Frog trouble.
1: Oh no. Just what I need.
0: Trouble.

0: frog trouble.
1: Oh, not the frog trouble. That's serious kinds of trouble, I guess. I don't know, but there it is. A little whimsical Wednesday. Mm-hmm. A whimsical Wednesday. You try to say that 10 times fast. Wrapping up that last story, frog and toad together, a story about friendship and facing fears together by Arnold Lobel. I look very fondly on that writer and all of his many, many fables and stories. Especially those frog and toad stories. You know what, though? When you tell a story about a frog, you sometimes have to quote an ancient philosopher who might say something like, "A frog in a well cannot conceive of the ocean." Ooh, now I'm sitting here pondering this, looking over to my left because two wise sages sit before me. Annie Gard and Marcia Dunn, hello, both of you.
2: Hello. Hi. To you. Yeah.
3: I thought you were going to say two frogs.
2: Two frogs.
1: I thought you looked rather concerned as I passed. Well,
3: I was turning green.
1: There you go. See? Favorite frog character of all time. Do you have one?
3: Sure.
2: A
1: Kermit.
2: Frog character.
1: Kermit. That's what I was going to say. I was going to say Kermit, too.
2: I was going to sing it's not easy being green.
1: It really isn't being green. Yeah. I also like that frog. Young listeners, do you still watch the Hanna-Barbera cartoons where the frog is singing in the opera? Do you remember that?
2: No.
1: No. Okay. All right, then. Never. I guess you had to be there. Well, never you mind, everybody. It's, we're going on 4:30 here on this lovely whimsical Wednesday. We're going to come back in just a moment because we are going to jump back into our chapter book. It's called Bob. And it's co-written, actually, by two biggies in the biz, Wendy Mass, Rebecca Stead, and it's being read aloud by another two biggies in the biz, Annie Gard and Marcia Dunn.
2: Wow.
1: I know. That's quite the intro, don't you think so?
3: Yeah.
2: This book deserves a good interview.
3: A good introduction.
1: Introduction. It really does.
3: I want to add that the very whimsical on any day of the week Illustrations are by Nicholas Gannon. They are so sweet. And they actually add quite a bit
1: to the story.
2: Yes.
1: Okay, so I'm excited. I want to get everybody together. We're going to go play one quick song, and we're going to come back. And Annie and Marcia here, they're going to read to us, which means I get to join everybody out there. I get to sit next to you. Make room for Vicky, make room. I'm going to sit down, but we have to play a song. And I think I ran out of turtle songs. I don't know, but I'm in the reptile mood, so I'm going to play a song about a snake. Is that okay? Okay, so here it goes. I know. Thank you. Yes, this is for you all. Your snake song. I know. There you go.

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I kept it in a coffee can underneath my bed. I walked my baby daily on a leash made out of thread.

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By now he should be slinking. All he does is squirm. My baby snake is just a worm. My friend and I made a snake cage from chicken wire and sticks. We worked all weekend on it. This news just makes us sick. Cause that cage won't keep a worm in. Never could, never will. 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

0: Oh my, it's a baby snake that was actually a worm. I guess I didn't actually achieve that reptile song, but whatever. You know, we tried. It's 4:34, everybody, and I have the pleasure, the absolute pleasure of sitting here by Marcia Dunn and Annie Gard. I got your captain's chairs all dusted off for you. You know those captain's chairs. And I'm about to go sit on the floor with the kids. What do you think about that?
1: Okay.
0: Is that okay?
2: Yes. I'd like to see that, yes.
0: You like to see me? Yeah, what you want to see me is to stand back up again, which is the real entertaining part.
1: And next time I'd like an Adirondack chair.
0: Well, of course, anything for Annie Gard. Hey, so you are co-reading. Why don't you let everybody know what happened last in our story, kind of set it up. And you know what? I know you are, and I should just go. So can I get you anything? Some lemonade, a cookie, anything like that?
1: Chocolate.
0: Do you want some chocolate?
2: Oh, if that's what occurred to me as well. And we're
0: you are,
2: each other.
0: You are soul sisters. Okay, so chocolate, Adirondack chairs, and that's all you need?
2: Mm-hmm.
0: Okay.
2: We got the best book.
0: Have fun, you two.
2: The book is Bob. And we're on chapter 3, Livy. Livy is the little girl in the story, and there's also a little green creature, a little green creature. And this takes place in Australia, where Livy visited her grandmother and stayed 5 years ago. And now she's back. She's 10 and a half. And she's forgotten something. She's discovered what it is when she opened the closet door in her grandmother's bedroom. Or her bedroom now for a while.
0: Right.
2: It's a little greenish creature in a chicken suit. They both think that they've been friends. Well, they were friends 5 years ago. They're getting to know each other again. And
1: and we might remind them, too, that this little green creature was sitting in a closet for those 5 years.
2: Yes, waiting.
1: Livy was back in America.
2: A bit miffed that she took so long to get back.
1: Right.
2: They both think that maybe he's a zombie. He doesn't know what he is.
1: Exactly.
2: Well, this is what a smiling zombie looks like. One, short. Two, green skin, not grass green, more like a inside the avocado green. No hair unless you count one long eyebrow and a patchy fuzz growing on the top of his head. Four, pretty skinny. I can see one knobby knee sticking out of the chicken suit where a seam has come undone. Five, big melted chocolate brown eyes. Six, no eyelids. Seven, smooth skin, at least the parts I can see. Eight, a nose. Nine, white teeth. 10, lips turned up at the ends. It was a potentially fake smile. Is that a chicken suit? I ask. It doesn't seem to make him look anything like a chicken. He sniffs.
1: Of course, it's the chicken suit. The one you made for me.
2: He reaches behind his neck and yanks the hood up. It's just some orangey cloth with glued-on feathers and an oversized red felt chicken comb stuck on top of the head. It looks like a little kid cut it out with bad scissors and glued it in there. I point at him. I made that? He tilts his head.
1: Of course you made it. I didn't even know what a chicken was before I met you.
2: I learned about chicken combs in kindergarten when our class visited a farm. Why are you wearing a chicken suit? In here. In the closet, I meant, where he seems to live. He sniffs again.
1: I am wearing it so that I will be ready.
2: Ready for what?
1: He gives me a long stare, and I figure this is another thing I'm supposed to remember.
2: And why is it like half on and half off?
1: If you must know, I started to remove it about a year ago. I thought I might as well change clothes, but I'm afraid my left foot might be detached. There was an unfortunate incident involving the dictionary.
2: You were attacked by a dictionary?
1: I didn't say that. It's more of a tipping over.
2: He glares at the dictionary, then strokes it like it's a pet rabbit or something.
1: Zombie parts detach very easily, you know. If I take the rest of the chicken suit off, the foot may peel right off with it.
2: I eye him carefully. What's your name? I ask. The zombie drops something on the floor. I look down at his feet and see the Lego pirate. The pirate's hat has fallen off, and his little arms are stretched out toward it, like he's trying to get it back. When I look up, the zombie has that mad look on his face again.
1: You don't remember my name?
2: Then I realize he isn't mad. His feelings are hurt. This is how a zombie looks when his feelings are hurt. One, pretty much the same as before, except the one eyebrow goes up and both sides of the mouth go down. I'm sure I'll remember it, I say quickly, but if you tell me now, I'll know sooner.
1: Well, I don't think I will. I think I'll let you remember it, since you're so great at remembering things.
2: Olivia, it's Mom, calling from downstairs. Lunchtime. That's me. I'm Olivia. People call me Livy. He rolls his eyes.
1: I know your name.
2: Then he uses one foot to nudge the Lego pirate toward his ship. He does the same with the pirate's black hat.
1: The small pieces are really easy to lose.
2: Olivia, Mom calls again. I have to go eat, I say, but I'll be back. I pull the light cord and close the closet door.
1: I've heard that before.
2: Gran has made ham and cheese sandwiches with pickles. Mom must have told her that it's my second favorite lunch after tacos. She pours us glasses of milk. To rain, Gran says, raising her glass. Mom glances at me, then raises her glass. To rain, she says. Then they look at me, so I say it too. My sister Beth Ann can't even hold a glass. She just points at Gran's nose. She likes to point at people's noses. It hasn't rained in Gran's town for a long, long time, which is bad. It's called a drought. It's bad for the plants, bad for the animals, and bad for the people who live around here. Mom says the drought is why Gran doesn't have horses anymore. She couldn't feed them because her grass stopped growing. She has to share water with her neighbors, and she only gets a little bit. Livy, Gran says, when your mom leaves and it's just the two of us, I thought maybe you and I could make a cake. She shows me a fat cookbook called Women's Weekly Children's Birthday Cookbook. Livy, this is the best cookbook on the planet, Mom says. Cake sounds good, but I have a zombie waiting for me upstairs, and I don't really want to think about Mom leaving. And so I say, great. Lunch is pretty quick because Beth Ann gets right down to what Dad calls her job, which is crying. Yes, crying is her job, and she's really good at it. When I finish my sandwich, my pickle, and Mom's pickle, I shout over the crying to say I'm going upstairs to read in the canopy bed. And Mom shouts back, great idea, and says she'll help me find a book. I talk really loudly on the upstairs hall so that the zombie will know that I'm not alone. When we walk into my room, the closet door is closed, and there's no sign of him. Mom puts her hand on my shoulder and leads me to a bookshelf against the far wall. These were all mine, she says. Just think, Olivia, when you were here before, you couldn't even read. Time goes so quickly. I lie on the bed and pretend to love Mom's book right away, even though it usually takes me a little while to love a book. She gives me a quick hug and goes back downstairs, where Beth Ann is still crying. I run to the closet. The zombie is hovering over the pirate ship again, this time with a Lego monkey in his hand. He drops the monkey and puts his hand over his ears.
1: What is that horrible noise? Close the door.
2: I tell him it's only the baby, doing her middle of the night crying.
1: Is it the middle of the night? It doesn't feel like the middle of the night, though I admit that a closet is not the best place to decide what time it is. There is a certain timelessness to closets. This one, anyway.
2: It is the middle of the night in Massachusetts, I tell him. Gran's house is 14 hours ahead of Massachusetts time.
1: Well, I guess your baby must be very good at math, but I wish you would make her stop.
2: It's annoying, but it's her job, I tell him. Downstairs, the phone starts ringing. Grand Nicholas has a really loud phone because her hearing isn't so great. You can hear her phone ringing even when Beth Ann is crying. I guess the phone was for Mom because now she's yelling into the phone and laughing. My mom hasn't seen her friends in 5 years, I tell the zombie. He looks up.
1: Me neither.
2: Do you have friends? Friends like you?
1: That is what we're trying to find out, remember?
2: I'm tired of saying everything I don't remember. Instead, I point to his foot, the one inside the chicken suit. Can you wiggle it?
1: I think so.
2: I see the bottom of the chicken suit move, and one feather flutters off. He sneezes. Take the suit off, I say. I bet your foot's totally fine.
1: No. I'm not in the mood.
2: You're scared.
1: I'm not scared. I just don't feel like it.
2: What kind of a zombie gets scared about taking off a chicken suit? I thought zombies were strong and powerful.
1: Are they?
2: He looks up at me.
1: You really never met another zombie?
2: He shakes his head.
1: But what about your parents?
2: He's quiet now. He rolls his eyes. You don't have parents, I ask? We've been over this, he says.
1: No parents that I know of. No idea who I am. No idea why I was mixed up with your grand's chickens. No idea where I came from or how to get back.
2: Then how do you know you're a zombie in the first place?
1: The same way I know a lot of things. You told me.
2: Me? You mean before, when I was 5? I didn't know anything. I blink a few times and take a long look at him. Why did I even think he was a zombie when I opened the closet door this morning? He's green, and his clothes are kind of ratty. But does that make him a zombie? I'm pretty sure 5-year-old me confused both of us. Listen, what if you're not a zombie?
1: I am a zombie. I know I am. That's why I don't need to eat or sleep much. And that's why I'm so careful about my parts falling off.
2: But have any parts fallen off ever?
1: I'm not sure.
2: Hold out your hand. He holds out one hand. Look, I say, 5 fingers. He wiggles them.
1: But how do you know how many I started with? Maybe I had 6. Maybe I had 8.
2: I shake my head. Take that foot out of the chicken suit. I bet you $100 it's still attached. He hugs the ratty-looking orange cloth to his body.
1: No.
2: This kind of reminds me of the time that Susanna Hopewell kicked me in the face with her soccer cleats. Not on purpose. We were both going after the ball. I tripped and rolled, and the bottom of her shoe scraped the whole side of my face. I covered my cheek with both hands, and I wouldn't look. I didn't let anyone look. I was too afraid of what they might see. Finally, Dad blocked the door to the fieldhouse bathroom so that I could look in the mirror by myself. There was a big gash next to my ear, but it wasn't as bad as what I had been imagining. I got 14 stitches, and Mom brought me a bag of candy corn almost as big as my backpack. Do you want to look at it yourself? I asked him.
1: Well, if I wanted to look at it by myself, don't you think I would have done it by now?
2: I have an idea. I point at the huge dictionary. Let's look up zombie and see if you match the definition. He looks worried.
1: But what if I'm not a zombie? What happens then?
2: If you're not a zombie, then your foot is still connected to your body. That would be good news, right? He thinks and then nods. He puts 2 hands on the dictionary and pushes it along the floor, out of the closet to where I'm standing. I sit on the rug, open the dictionary to A, and then wish I had started at the back. I get to Z, and I trail my finger down the pages like I've seen Dad do. I move past zest and zodiac and land on zombie. We lean in together to read the definition.
1: Chapter 4. Chapter 4. Bob. Definition: zombie. Noun: a dead body brought back to life.
2: A dead body?

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1: I read aloud, dead, adjective, lacking power to move, feel, or respond, incapable of being stirred emotionally.
2: You are definitely moving, even your foot.
1: I stand up, shimmy, and turn in a circle to prove her right. She reaches out and pinches that sensitive spot under my elbow. Ouch, I say.
2: You feel and respond.
1: I rub my arm. I am very sensitive, I say, raising my chin. I've always been like that.
2: Always? Because I thought you didn't know anything about yourself.
1: I shake my head. I know I feel sad when Gran worries into the phone about missing the rain. I know I like salty snacks and avocados on toast and warm tea because you gave me that for breakfast last time. Only you called it brekkie, which is what Gran calls it, and we both agreed we like the sound of it. I also like pirates and the color orange, and I know my name. But that does not tell me where I came from or what I am.
3: That sounds like a pretty good place to stop.
1: Sure.
3: Oh, my goodness. Okay, so this right here, we have Annie Gard, Marcia Dunn. The story is, the name of our chapter book is called?
2: Bob.
3: Written by?
1: Wendy Maas and Rebecca Stead.
3: That is so amazing. I have to tell you, I have the joy of watching your faces while you're doing this. Talk about radio drama. Oh, but speaking of things, we have a little unfinished business. Did you know that, Annie?
1: I didn't.
3: We really do.
1: Is it a mystery?
3: There's something we
1: a
3: need
1: mystery.
3: To do.
1: Oh.
3: So we need to all look over at Marcia.
2: Oh, no.
3: Marcia no. Dunn.
1: Marcia Dunn.
3: Yesterday was a pretty big day, I hear. And you know, you can't escape my celebratory nature. So, right. Marcia had a birthday yesterday, everybody.
2: And yay. We are
1: happy birthday.
2: Again. Yeah,
3: yeah, here,
2: keep having
3: here I've got a little
2: yet
3: song for
2: one.
3: You, sweetheart.
2: Okay.
3: Here we go. A little song for Marcia.
2: Thank you.
3: Here we go.

0: You bet.
1: It was a lovely day.
2: Rained.
3: Well,
2: it rained
3: for you. And this isn't all, you know. Waiting for you just out there in the hallway are not one, but two chocolate chip cookies, because you want to eat a cookie with a friend. That's your birthday cookie. I didn't have cake, but we have chocolate chip cookies for your birthday.
0: Woo-hoo. Just like Toad and Frog. You just, and I eating a chocolate chip cookie.
3: That is exactly
0: what I said. How about you, Vicky?
3: I'm going to eat a cookie, too.
0: Okay.
3: Because friends don't let friends not eat cookies with them.
0: I agree.
1: Exactly. I agree.
3: Oh, you too. Thank you for coming on board this boat again and sharing all of what you share, your gifts when you read. We're so lucky to have you around doing this for us. Thank you.
1: Our pleasure.
3: Thank you. And you'll be back again tomorrow?
0: Yes. You will? Yes.
3: Yeah, it's all right. I may not have cookies, but
1: Annie,
3: I can.
1: Yes, we are. Yes. I mean, come on.
3: Annie looked dubious.
1: She might
3: like,
1: get more cookies. Well,
3: what do you got for me? I don't know. If you got my cookies, I'll come on the boat. No cookies, no reading. Okay. Well, friends, I hope you will all join as well. Look forward to talking to all of you. It is always so special when we all get together. And I look forward to talking tomorrow. Goodbye.
1: Great.

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5: It's All Things Considered from NPR News. I'm Juana Summers.
6: And I'm Scott Detrow. It is commencement season, and at several campuses, graduates have been interrupting speeches with boos when speakers touched on artificial intelligence.
7: I think my gut reaction was I would be one of those people in the crowd booing.
5: That story coming up after this news.
8: Live from NPR News in Culver City, California, I'm Dwayne Brown. The Supreme Court's recent decision to weaken the Voting Rights Act is making it harder to challenge voting maps that discriminate against racial minority voters. NPR's Hansi Luong reports.
9: NPR analyzed federal court records and found active legal fights over at least 17 voting maps or election systems for state legislatures, county commissions, school boards, or other local governments. All of them are reckoning with the Supreme Court's conservative supermajority's decision to strike down a Louisiana congressional map as an unconstitutional racial gerrymander. That ruling weakened long-standing Voting Rights Act protections against racial discrimination and redistricting for places where voting is racially polarized. Most of the active legal fights grappling with that decision were brought by black voters in the South. But not all. Native American voters are in a legal fight over North Dakota's legislative map, and Latino voters are challenging how members of a local Pennsylvania school board are elected. Hansi Luong, NPR News.
8: Friends and colleagues are remembering the life of Congressman Barney Frank today. He died yesterday at age 86. Scott Schaefer reports.
10: Speaker Emerita Nancy Pelosi noted Frank's legislation reining in Wall Street after the mortgage meltdown nearly crashed the economy, which is one of the Massachusetts Democrats' biggest accomplishments. But she also called out his humor and blunt style, like his response when she called him after hearing Republicans on the House floor denigrating people with AIDS.
11: Just get right to the point. What is your calling about? What do you want me to do about it? And what is the timing? So that was how I talked to everybody from then on.
10: Pelosi says Frank will be remembered for getting more federal funds for HIV/AIDS and for championing civil rights. For NPR News, I'm Scott Schaefer.
8: Four-time NFL MVP quarterback Aaron Rodgers says this will be his last season. The 42-year-old signed a one-year deal today to return to the Steelers after Mike Tomlin retired and the team hired coach Mike McCarthy, who helped Rodgers win a Super Bowl with the Green Bay Packers. This is NPR.
12: With Montana News, I'm Edward O'Brien. A lawsuit argues the state's process for redetermining Medicaid eligibility after the pandemic was intentionally devised to kick as many Montanans off the program as possible. Montana Public Radio's Aaron Bolton has the details.
13: The federal government barred states from taking anyone off Medicaid during the pandemic, but lifted that freeze in 2023. Montana kicked about 135,000 people off the insurance program in the roughly 10 months after that freeze was lifted. That's according to state data. Both state and third-party analysis found a large portion of the people unenrolled still qualified. Two Montanans are suing the state over how they were kicked off Medicaid. Certain groups like those with disabilities or people who aged out of the state foster care system should have automatically been re-enrolled. The two women suing say they belong to those groups and still lost coverage. One of the women was allegedly unable to shower for a month because she could no longer get in-home caregiving services. Former statewide political candidate Rafe Graybill and the nonprofit law firm Upper Seven filed the lawsuit in U.S. District Court in Missoula. They're asking the court to make the case a class action lawsuit That would allow other Montanans to join. The state health department declined to comment, citing the ongoing litigation. In Columbia Falls, I'm Aaron Bolton.
12: 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I'm Edward O'Brien. Thanks so much for listening.
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2: With Montana News, I'm Edward O'Brien. 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
3: So 20 interviews later, we've completed our voter guide for the 2026 primary election. Can you talk a little bit about how we chose to cover the primary this year?
4: Yes. So Montana will elect two U.S. House representatives, a U.S. senator, a Supreme Court justice, two public service commissioners, and 125 state legislators in November. We're also expecting a few ballot initiatives to make it onto the ballot if they get enough signatures. We'd like to cover every race, and we know listeners want that info on every candidate that appears on their ballot, from local to federal. We just don't have the capacity to do that. So we cover the races that have the most impact for the largest number of listeners. And our goal in interviewing candidates is to ask topical questions and uniform questions to help voters compare and contrast who best matches their political beliefs. You can expect a lot more coverage on candidates who advance out of the primary election into the general.
3: We didn't speak with everyone, though, at that statewide level. So who didn't make our airwaves?
4: That's right, Austin. We, of course, have to set deadlines to complete these interviews, and we have to be strict about those deadlines to keep things fair among the candidates and to make sure that we get all of our coverage done before absentee ballots arrive in mailboxes. So a few candidates missed our deadline. I do want listeners to know why we have gaps in coverage for some front-running candidates. One of those candidates is Republican Aaron Flint, an Army veteran and conservative talk radio host. He entered the race after Congressman Ryan Zinke unexpectedly announced he'd retire. Flint has Zinke's endorsement, and he ultimately did not agree to an interview with MTPR. The other candidate is Republican Kurt Olmey, a former U.S. attorney for Montana who was appointed to that job by President Donald Trump. He filed his campaign paperwork minutes before the deadline to do so. And at the same time, U.S. Senator Steve Daines dropped out of the race. That maneuver certainly hampered odds for a competitive primary, and Olmey has Daines' endorsement as well.
3: The primary election is June 2nd. Can you tell us about the major deadlines voters should be aware of leading up to that date?
4: So voters who request mail-in ballots in advance should have already received them by now. So if you haven't, you should really check in with your local county elections office. You can also check on the status of those ballots at voterportal.mt.gov. And if you want to mail your ballot back, you need to put it in the mail at least a week in advance to ensure it gets there by election day. Otherwise, your vote won't count. You can also physically turn in mail-in ballots at your local county elections office. A new law changing the voter registration deadline was blocked in court, so the old deadline still stands. That's election day at 8 p.m., which is also when voting ends. Also, we'll know which independent candidates have gathered enough signatures to secure a spot on the November ballot by the end of May, pending signature verification.
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3: And last but certainly not least, Shaley, this is your last MTPR voter guide. You're departing the station. You're going back to school. How are you feeling?
4: I appreciate the question, Austin, and I so appreciate the opportunity to just say thank you so much to the listeners of MTPR. 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I have loved it so much. I've interviewed so many fascinating, incredible people. I've seen so many places across Montana that I never otherwise would have. 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This has just been the best job in the world.
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4: 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I'm Shaylee Reger.
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9: 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I'm Juana Summers.
10: 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It was graduation day at Glendale Community College, just outside Phoenix last week.

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